0: You're about to embark on a musical journey guided by Rich Rezin and Dr. Jennifer Jester. Join us each week as we travel around the globe for as long as the sand in the hourglass permits. Hello, everyone. Hello, Jennifer.
1: Hello, Rich. Hello, travelers. Welcome to another expedition. And during our world cruise, we'll drop anchor twice for the featured music segments.
0: The classic cover in the first half hour with a reggae remake of a perennial favorite. And in the second half of the program, the spotlight showcases a selected track and the musical act behind it. More on the featured music segments coming up. Also in the first half, co-host and resident expert Dr. Jennifer Jester breaks down the science behind reggae music and health benefits on the healing pocket. Meanwhile, we launch in the home port of Eastern North America for this edition of the cruise with an artist who not that long ago was featured in the classic cover segment.
1: We're raking through the music and dipping into a vault of innovation with Maryland-based Christos DC leading off this expedition. This remake of a traditional Greek folk song bridges his cultural heritage with his signature reggae sound and includes his father, Anastasios, providing the soaring operatic vocals that are truly unique. From the Honest Music record label, off the 2014 LP Long Road, it's the sentimental Vasilikos on the Reggae Cruise.

You're listening to Christos DC featuring the opera voice of Anastasios Vranios in the lead-off position. As we close out the Eastern North American portion of this expedition, Vasilikos.

0: More to come. In the meantime, back to the music. We're bound for the two-part Caribbean experience with some roots from the 20th century, followed by some shoots from century number 21.
1: Lock in and feel the groove. It's the Mighty Diamonds starting off the roots portion of the Caribbean Roots and Shoots. It's the title track from the 1978 LP Planet Earth, courtesy of the Virgin Record label.

0: 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It's Jamaican recording artist Kingsman and Me Eyes on Ja. The 24 single from the Swedish label Hjort and Tigerlands. 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
1: Before that, a cornerstone of Roots Reggae started off the Caribbean Roots and Shoots double play, The Mighty Diamonds with Planet Earth and the title track from 1978 in the Virgin record label.
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0: Globe tracking on the reggae cruise with Rich Risen, the voice of reason.
1: Yeah, this is the voice of reason, Rich Risen, along with co-host Dr. Jennifer Jester, navigating this global expedition. Keep it locked right here. We're going to pause our journey and drop anchor to bring you the classic cover segment of the program.
2: The original on this edition on the classic cover was written and recorded by Cat Stevens in 1970, reaching number 11 on the U.S. chart in 1971. It was produced by the Yardbirds bass player Paul Samuel Smith. Stevens, who is of Greek Cypriot heritage, was born Stephen Dimitri Georgiou, adopting the name Yusuf Islam in 1978.
1: The featured classic cover on this edition of the Reggae Cruise is by a singer from London, England, of Jamaican descent. Max Elliott, known by his stage name Maxi Priest, released his version in 1988. It peaked at number 25 in the U.S., but was a top 10 hit in most of the European charts. Here now on this edition of the classic cover from the self-titled full-length Maxi and the Atlantic EMI record label is The Bittersweet Wild World.

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1: And if you caught yourself getting up or down with a classic cover, don't worry. That's perfectly normal. If you didn't, well then, we'll try again next time. No passport, no problem. You're tuned into the Reggae Cruise, making a world of difference, bringing you fascinating rhythms and revelations weekly. You're right.

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1: 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Time now for a quick deep dive on the health benefits of reggae music. It's The Healing Pocket with board-certified music therapist, Dr. Jennifer Jester.
0: When it comes to mental and emotional health, the genre is widely recognized for promoting a relaxed state of mind, which creates an experience similar to meditation. One of the elements of reggae's sonic palette is the predictable and comforting structure. The rhythmic offbeat accent created between the guitar and keyboard chords, or what's called the skank, gives the music a gentle bounce rather than a rushed feeling. It allows your brain to fully relax without having to analyze or predict structural changes. We can use music to lift us up, so stay tuned to keep that healing relaxation meditation in your daily life.
1: And that was The Healing Pocket, a regular column with Dr. Jennifer Jester on the Reggae Cruise. Thank you, Jennifer.
0: My pleasure, Rich.
1: Stay with us, anchors away, full speed ahead, back to the music. We're on the move once again, and the travel plan takes us to Cape Verde, or Cabo Verde, on the African phase of the trip. As the world wobbles a little to the left and a little to the right, Monica Tavares, a.k.a. Mo Calamity, maintains a steady groove somewhere in between with Darling from the 07 long play Warriors of Light and Microcosmo Music on Reggae Cruise Radio.

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1: And no matter the longitude or the latitude, a voice in a foreign language is not so hard to translate because you're tuning into the essence of the human spirit as we travel around the world on the Reggae Cruise. We're midway between here and there without the dead air, and as the sand in the hourglass is half full or half empty, depending on your view, we move on keeping it alive and well. Stay with us, more great music ahead.
0: And we start the second half of the Reggae Cruise with the South European segment of the journey in Italy. From the 2014 album, In Viaggio, it's Memorica Storica, or Oral History,

0: 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From their 09 self-titled LP and label, and the track titled Seen and Gone.
1: Before that, Italian band Cricket Reggae led off the European double play with Memorica Storica from Kido Music Group and the 2014 album In Viaggio, or En Route. Stick around, we've got more music lined up in the carousel that travels just as well without the baggage.
0: No baggage today, huh?
1: No baggage. I just like carrying a backpack.
0: Oh, who likes baggage anyway?

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We're on the Asia Oceania leg of the journey in Hawaii with Irie Love and the Steel Pulse cover of Your House, a single released in 2015. 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We got more on tap on the Reggae Cruise. Rich Rezin and Dr. Jennifer Jester navigating the travel route for you. And if you've just tuned in, keep it right here. We're dropping anchor. Spotlight's coming up next. Time.

And the spotlight on this edition of the Reggae Cruise goes to Orlando, Florida, for an artist best known as the drummer for The Movement. Queued up on the Reggae Cruise spotlight is Gary Dredd. On his self-titled record label and the title track from the 2024 LP, Better Days Ahead.

0: You're listening to the Orlando, Florida-based Gary Dredd. The featured artist on the spotlight segment of this episode with Better Days Ahead. The title track from 2024, compliments of the record label, Gary Dredd Music. You're riding the wind on the reggae cruise, bringing you fascinating rhythms from over 100 nations around the world.
1: Next up, we're back on course, returning stateside to Western North America as we begin to wind down our journey. It's Johnny Cosmic from Oakland, California, and one called Laser Beaming from his self-titled label and the 2019 album, What a Trip.

You're tuned in to the Reggae Cruise with the Celestial, Johnny Cosmic, and Laser Beaming from the 19 full length, What a Trip. Wrapping up the last leg of our trip around the world. And this expedition's bonus track comes from Dub Inc. Atlas Dub. In a beautiful way to take us home.

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0: 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Those without forms must appear, however briefly, at the Bureau's astral offices on Nooker Street. Aliens, register now.
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9: 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Let's keep on going with Van Duren.

from the bottom of that set, Bicho de Seda, which means silkworm in Portuguese. That's a band from Brazil, Bicho de Seda, from their first album from, I guess, 1974. We heard Venus, Chrome Cranks before that, with their reading of a Pere Ubu tune, Street Waves, from the album Diabolical Boogie, and at the top, Van Duren from 1978. From the album Idiot Optimism, we heard a Chris Bell composition, Make a Scene. This is Dr. B, and you are listening to Bartlemania. Glad you tuned in. Up next, Frank Zappa.

From the bottom of that set, Sounds of Liberation, a band from Philadelphia, with a tune they recorded back in, I guess, 1972 on an album that I guess never got released. We heard New Horizon, Back Streets of Heaven, Fatboy Slim before that, from the album You've Come a Long Way, Baby, Build It Up, Tear It Down, and at the top, Frank Zappa from One Size Fits All, San Bernardino. This is Dr. B, and you are listening to Bartlemania. Up next, Derek and the Dominoes.

Before the break, we heard Brian Auger's Oblivion Express from the album Happiness Heartaches, Spice Island, and before that, Derek and the Dominoes with Eric Clapton from the album Live at the Fillmore, Why Does Love Got to Be So Sad? This is Dr. B, and you're listening to Hour 2 of Bartlemania. Remember, you can find out what I've been playing and find my social media links at bartlemania.com. Anyhow, let's kick things off with Sun Ra from the album The Solar Myth Approach, Volume 1 and 2.

Ale, nene.

From the bottom of that long, luxurious space mix, we heard Phil Yost. Big Sun River, August Noon Raft, Midstream Slowly Spinning. From the album Touchwood's Dream, Water is the Sun, a project of Drekka. We heard Appalachian of Paths, Unchosen, from Water is the Sun. And at the top, Sun Ra, from the Solar Myth Approach, Volume 1 and 2, we heard Realm of Lightning. This is Dr. B, and you are listening to Bartlemania. I'm glad you tuned in. I'd like to conclude my show now with something by Edward Thierry Gordon, otherwise known as Laraji. This is Bethlehem, from the collection Segue to Infinity.

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1: Hey everybody, this is Nick from the Garden Theater. 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

0: It's an old story. At first, they seem ridiculous. The big egos, the bad ideas. Some of them seem almost comical. Not here, the people say. Yet men like these find their following because they know how to use hate and fear. Fear of foreigners, immigrants, and minorities. Of Jews, Muslims, Christians. They dismiss the experts, demonize the press, promise they alone can deliver better lives and brighter futures. If they could only be rid of the obstacles to that power. Eventually, enough people buy it. They hand the fate of...
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0: God. What time is it?
1: I don't know.
0: What time's everyone coming?
1: I don't know.
0: You wanna make another video?
1: You're bad.
0: Let's go.
2: Ready for another install?

0: program contains scenes of violence, nudity, and sexual situations intended for adult audiences. Viewer discretion advised.
1: My old man was a bread stasher all his life. He never got fat. He wound up with a used car, a 17-inch screen, and arthritis. Tamari is a drag, man. Tamari is a king-size bust. They cry, put down pot, don't think a lot. For what? Time, how much, and what to do with it? Sleep, man, and you might wake up digging the whole human race, giving itself 3 days to get out. Tamari is a drag, pops. The future is a flake. I had a canary who couldn't sing. I had a cat that let me share my pad with her. I bought a dog that killed the cat that ate the canary. What is truth? I had an uncle with an Ivy League heart. He had life with a belt in the back. He had a button-down brain, wind up, a belt in the mouth, and a button-down lip. Cough blood on this earth, now there's a race for space. We can cough blood on the moon soon. Tamara is Dragsville, cats. Tamara is a king-size drag. Tula fast short, swing with a gassy chick. Turn on to 1,000 joys. Smile on what happened or check what's going to happen. You'll miss what's happening. Turn your eyes inside and dig the vacuum. Tamara drag.
2: 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Do you have a budding entertainment star sitting at the breakfast table with you right now? Well, thousands of people are getting their 15 minutes of fame thanks to a hot new website called YouTube. 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
4: 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You can all go in if you want to answer a couple of questions. Mainly, what is Todd's favorite cheese? Jackie just called up and said it was a

0: someone there.
1: Shot to be, take one.

0: Yes, Father. I will. Melanthius will see you.
1: But how did you...
0: My father taught me. He calls it telepathia, a Greek word for communication of the mind. Come, follow me.
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0: copyright infringement happening on YouTube, and this is an issue that we take very seriously. The product that we're working on to address this issue is called Video Identification. Let me show you an example of a user-uploaded video that was recently identified by the Match Engine. As you can see, this video was created with a handheld video camera pointed at a TV screen. Despite the low quality of the source video, our engine was able to identify the underlying work owned by one of our partners, and we took the action they requested. The beauty of this system is machines did all the work. The way this works is rights owners send us copies of their assets that we then compare against every user-uploaded video, searching for matches. This allows us to establish ownership and make sure that when we run advertising, we have all the appropriate rights cleared. Thanks for taking the time today to learn a little bit more about video identification. We're excited about what this means for the development of online video. The work doesn't stop here.
1: What do you think he's saying? If you think he's saying da, da, da, you are in the grand majority. But now, close your eyes and listen instead of watching.
2: Ba, ba, ba, ba, ba, ba, ba.
1: The voice is saying ba, ba, ba. Now, let's replay it without the sound. Yes, it's true. His lips are saying ga, ga, ga. So how is it that when the lips are saying ga, ga, ga, and the sound says ba, ba, ba, that our brains read da, da, da? The McGurk effect. It's an example of an auditory illusion. It's a great way to show that the accurate perception of information can involve the participation of more than one sensory system. In this case, vision with sound. We call it multimodal perception. The McGurk effect. It's a terrific example of the fact that the senses did not evolve in isolation from each other, but actually work together to help us perceive our world. When multiple senses are stimulated simultaneously, the brain begins to experience an information-rich learning experience and laps it up like ice cream. It encodes more information.

0: instead of a world that's driven by hits that take a lot of money and a lot of production, that kid in the backyard with a football and a poor quality digital video camera could create something that's hugely entertaining for a huge number of people.
1: Part of YouTube's success is how easy it is to upload video. Once you save your video as a computer file, you send it onto the site the same way you'd send an email. You browse, attach the file, and then just in a few minutes, your home video can be viewed by millions around the world.
2: There are no ads, so how exactly will it make money?
0: That's the gazillion-dollar question. Everybody in Hollywood seems to be very nervous about the fact that this changes the business of TV for everyone.
2: YouTube's policy is to take down pirated videos, like this clip from NBC's Saturday Night Live. But an attractive, massive viewer response, along with squeaky clean actress Natalie Portman's SNL riff as a manic rapper, and alerted studio execs to the site's marketing potential.
3: We've seen the viewership on Saturday Night Live escalate. It skyrocketed after their video clip was viewed on YouTube.
4: Yeah, I think it's just a guy holding a giant hornet.
2: A website tapping into the public appetite for grassroots reality programming and offering 15 minutes of fame for anyone with access to a camera, a computer, and a little creativity.

0: steady rise in narcissism offline, but now she interviewed them online and discovered that 57% of teens say that social networking does exacerbate narcissism, and two-thirds of them say they're the most narcissistic generation
1: ever.
0: So
1: they recognize that, and they're almost proud of it, it seems like, right? I mean, now, for the questions for the parents, I mean, can you really, first of all, blame these social media sites for all of this, or is it more that, you know, these kids are going to self-promote anyway?
0: Yeah, I think we need to take a little credit ourselves.
1: Right.
0: If we do a little bit too much trophies and too much putting this kid on center stage.
1: Right.
0: Parenting does matter, and not enough knows. That's the first thing. But the culture has also changed. A celebrity-driven culture, says a lot of research, will exasperate it, and not enough face-to-face connection. Mm-hmm. If you don't have that one-on-one time, what you're actually doing is diminishing empathy, and empathy is the antidote for narcissism.
1: So what are

0: the telltale signs that parents need to be on the lookout for.
1: Researchers say there are some signs that you can see in terms of your kid online. The first one is when he is on Facebook, everything is all about me. It's constant promoting it for the college age set. Pronouns, you'll hear a lot more I's and me's, and you'll also see competition. How many friends do I have this month? How many friends do I have this day? But it's constant, constant, constant.
0: Just because you have 1,000 friends, that doesn't make mean you have deep friendships.
1: Exactly. Right. Exactly. And then the other thing you're looking for is the photos, they say, are far more glamorous and in your face as opposed to the little snapshot ones. Not one of those is going to say the kid's narcissistic. Believe me, you can see the same patterns offline as well as online.
0: You gotta remember that whatever you put out there on Facebook, that's yours for life.
1: Exactly,
0: right? And that's gonna follow you. If you're applying for a job, they always say don't put on Facebook what you don't want to.

ask a question. So, why can a song change the world? Because music is a force. For good. For change. For whatever. It's bigger than us. It lives inside us. Because we were all conceived to a 4/4 beat. Because music can't be stopped, can't be contained. It's never finished. Because music makes us scream cuckoo ka-choo and mean it. Because music is worth it.

0: YouTube feel so 6 seconds ago. What Vine does is it lets you share videos that are barely longer than a sneeze, but it's the hottest thing on social media and it lasts only 6 seconds. Jake Tapper shows us how.
1: Resistance to the Empire.

0: There was once a time when really short shorts meant this. Today, it means this. The video sharing app Vine was launched just in January by Twitter. Yes, the same company that has made communicating 140 characters at a time the norm. Vine fuels creativity by limiting the length of video clips to just 6 seconds. Those videos are then posted on an endless loop to your Twitter account. Since its debut, Vine has become a go-to service for not just avid tweeters, but advertisers. And celebrities.
1: He's not yours, he's Vine.
0: This woman created what may be the world's first Vine resume.
2: Deadline Jedi.
0: And it landed her a job. Actor Adam Goldberg has come to be known as the King of Vine, thanks to his soap series where he pieces together one man's unraveling life.
3: Honey, that's a little hyperbolic.
4: No, this app has really changed you.
0: 6 seconds at a time. Vine has even made a teaser out of teasers. Check out this 6-second trailer for the movie Wolverine. Now, the concept can seem a little tricky, so we decided to help out all you Vinosaurs still stuck in the social media ice age by getting a lesson from this guy.
5: The people who made this wonderful avatar for me, and it's a thing of beauty. I bonded with it instantly, and I'm really enjoying being here in my own form and talking to you, looking something like what I do in real life. Educational use is the killer app, in a way, of Second Life. It's pushing ahead everything else in that platform. Schools of all levels are embracing it and trying to find ways to use it. There's learning going on in the best games now, and I think schools can learn a lot about how you guys are learning through playing games. I see us all having a much more meaningful experience than much of the work that's written about media and popular culture acknowledges. So my goal is to help people understand the place of media in their own lives, to sort of expand the range of perspectives in the conversation about new media. And when you guys design avatars, you are simply continuing the process by which

Here on the Meteor, it is 2499, and we hurtle through space, bereft of sun, with barely enough water to keep us being civil to each other. Sometimes I think if I bang my head on the edge of the dome one more time when I'm cleaning up, I'll really scream. The gloom persists. But not too long ago, we found some fragments from a not-quite-forgotten past, and they ignited our imaginations. Images, a poem, some sounds, a fragment of video, pieces of text, pulled off an ancient disc that somehow survived in space and floated to us. What a find! The motifs invigorated our design, infiltrated our dreams, shaped our virtual environments. The sun, the flower, the ripple, the snow. Part of what we found has made us think about the long ago past, how quaint it must have been when the virtual was so split from the actual, when it was not so effortless to shift between, when not everyone was moving between.

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The second hour of tonight's show is about to start on Radio Woo Woo Woo Woo Woo Woo Woo Woo Woo Woo Woo Woo Woo Woo Woo Woo Woo Woo Woo Woo Woo Woo Woo Woo Woo Woo Woo Woo Woo Woo Woo Woo Woo Woo Woo Woo Woo Woo Woo Woo Woo Woo Woo Woo Woo Woo Woo Woo Woo Woo Woo Woo Woo Woo Woo Woo Woo Woo Woo Woo Woo Woo Woo Woo Woo Woo Woo Woo Woo Woo Woo Woo Woo Woo Woo Woo Woo Woo Woo Woo Woo Woo Woo Woo Woo Woo Woo Woo Woo Woo Woo Woo Woo Woo Woo Woo Woo Woo Woo Woo Woo Woo Woo Woo Woo Woo Woo Woo Woo Woo Woo Woo Woo Woo Woo Woo Woo Woo Woo Woo Woo Woo Woo Wo

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This content was removed. This website was removed. This feature only exists for Apple. 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You need a Wi-Fi connection to play this game. You need an

0: Are you a conservative voter thinking about who to vote for? Consider this. President Bush is not voting for Donald Trump. Vice President Mike Pence is not voting for Donald Trump. Mitt Romney is not voting for Donald Trump. Liz Cheney is not voting for Donald Trump. Vice President Dick Cheney is not voting for Donald Trump. President Bush's Attorney General Alberto Gonzalez is not voting for Donald Trump. Trump's own Chief of Staff General John Kelly is not voting for Donald Trump. It's a long list of conservatives who know Donald Trump is unfit to be president. It's not about right or left. This is a different election. Donald Trump is not a conservative. Senator Lindsey Graham predicted that if Donald Trump won, it would destroy conservatism. He was right. Country over party. Join the leaders you respect. Take a stand. America.
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It's on every other Tuesday from 11 to 1. 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
1: Hello, I am Maristella from Whispers of Departure, a show that explores the most natural and inevitable event in our life, dying. 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

0: And I know that the hand of God is the promise of my own.
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1: He was only up at first making his last around.
0: Before making his last around.
1: Gonna take that wig I bought you and let your hair

0: Chris Garlock, and this is Labor History Today. If you're a soccer fan, and maybe even if you're not, your eyes are probably on MetLife Stadium this afternoon, where defending champion Argentina takes on Spain in the 2026 FIFA World Cup final, in what promises to be a classic matchup between two of the world's great football powers. Here on Labor History Today, we're taking a different look at the beautiful game. Soccer, or football, as just about everyone outside North America calls it, is often called the people's game. But it's also been a battleground over class, labor, and who gets to control the world's most popular sport. Labor podcaster Simon Sapper traces the game's working class roots from factory towns and railway clubs to today's fights over billionaire owners, soaring ticket prices, and the commercialization of the sport. Then we'll head to Little Falls, New York, where a spontaneous walkout by immigrant women textile workers in 1912 grew into one of the most remarkable and most overlooked labor struggles of the early 20th century. Historian James Cheney talked to our colleagues on the Green and Red podcast about the strike, the women who led it, the Wobblies and socialists who rallied to their side, and why Little Falls deserves a place alongside Lawrence and Patterson in labor history. And as always, we'll wrap up with labor history in two.
1: The year was 1969. That was the day hospital workers in Charleston, South Carolina won union recognition.
0: With Spain and Argentina facing off in today's World Cup final, it's a perfect moment to look beyond the action on the pitch. Soccer has long been deeply connected to working class life, collective identity, and political struggle. British labor journalist and trade unionist Simon Sapper takes us through the labor history of the world's game.
2: The history of soccer, that's football outside North America, is deeply intertwined with class conflict. This still resonates today. For example, class is often advanced as an explanation for why the island of Ireland has a unified rugby union team, but separate soccer teams for the North and the Republic. Soccer is also described as the people's game, but its history is peppered with struggles between elites and workers over who could play, who would govern the sport, what values it would embody. The creation of the Football Association in 1863 is usually seen as the birth of the modern game, but it sat within, rather than above, the classic class-based values of the time. Some upper classes viewed football as a tool for building character, a means of instilling discipline, preparation for leadership in the British Empire even. Working class communities, especially in industrial towns, embraced the game for different reasons. Recreation after long factory hours, community identity, local pride, an affordable spectator pastime. The stage, you might say, has been set. Perhaps the greatest class conflict in football history concerned whether players should be paid. On the one hand, some believed that football should remain amateur. Fine, if you can afford to absorb the cost. But working class players could not afford to miss work to play football. Indeed, factory workers lost wages every Saturday they played. Being paid, at what level and at whose discretion, was a source of tension for decades. Clubs like Blackburn Rovers, Preston North End, were accused of secretly paying players. Both are based in the industrial heartlands of the English Northwest. The FA held out for amateurism, but by 1895, professionalism of soccer was legalised in England. This arguably represented a victory for working class clubs. But is it an illustration of enduring class-based struggle, or simply a natural evolution of the game? The English Football League was founded in 1888. All 12 founder members were from the North West or West Midlands. Clubs tended to have clear links to specific communities such as factories, railway companies, steelworks, churches serving working class neighbourhoods. Examples of this include Aston Villa, Burnley, Everton and West Bromwich Albion. The synergy between football and the industrial, faith or urban communities they grew out of is arguably demonstrative of at least a part class-based development. It clearly meant soccer became a central institution of industrial Britain. Many clubs acquired distinct identities. For example, Arsenal, originated amongst munitions workers and are known still as the Gunners. West Ham United grew out of a shipbuilding company and are known as the Hammers. Manchester United began as a railway workers' club. Liverpool became strongly associated with dock workers. Northampton Town are known as the Cobblers. Ipswich Town are the Tractor Boys. Sheffield United are the Blades. Not every club fits into a class category, but many supporters developed identities tied to local industries and working class neighbourhoods. Throughout the 20th century, football often intersected with labour politics. Mining communities, docklands and manufacturing cities produced clubs whose supporters overwhelmingly voted Labour in Britain. Trade unions recognised the political power of mass-based expressions of identity, and a sophisticated and imaginative subgenre of chants and songs still prevail. The 1960s saw huge pressure being exerted on artificially constrained and always imposed terms and conditions. Players started to discover their intrinsic value to the game, with some even venturing overseas to evade a punitive and restrictive set of employment conditions in Britain. The 1970s and 80s saw major economic changes with factory closures, unemployment, deindustrialization. Scholars have argued that football hooliganism, known at the time as the British disease, partly reflected broader social dislocation amongst young working class men. Is this an expression of class-based struggle? Arguably not, though the spectacle of tribal conflict and widespread collateral upset, whilst the controlling interest of the game remained largely unchallenged, is a tableau that political economists and philosophers could recognise. Certainly, football stadia became one of the few remaining spaces where local and overwhelmingly masculine identity were performed. But it was the formation of the Premier League in 1992 that really transformed English football. Television money dramatically, exponentially increased revenues and introduced a range of consequences. Rising ticket prices, corporate hospitality, international ownership, global television audiences. Did this mark a fundamental shift, possibly the crossing of the Rubicon in soccer from being the working man's game to an entertainment product aimed at wealthier fans and global consumers? Now, let's introduce into the mix the European Super League attempted coup in 2021. This circus of leading clubs setting their own rules, controlling membership and cream-skimming revenues generated significant fan protests. They saw the plan as prioritising the interests of billionaire owners, undermining sporting merit, excluding smaller clubs and treating supporters as customers rather than stakeholders. There was supporter uproar, and so many clubs felt obliged to withdraw that the scheme collapsed. I've seen it argued that this was one of the clearest expressions of class and democratic conflict in modern football. I'm not so sure. More, it has been arguably a nadir for fan-based influence or regulation that gave a fillip to supporters' organisations who have campaigned for years for affordable tickets, fan ownership, limits on commercial influence. The establishment in 2025 of a football regulator with the objective of protecting and promoting the sustainability of English football for the benefit of fans and the local communities that football clubs serve, the move against sponsorship by gambling companies, and the growth in popularity and influence of a very successful women's national team suggests that at a national level, there is an active dynamic over the game's values. This arguably becomes less influential the higher the pyramid one goes. A fan of a Premier League side will have to suffer increased ticket prices, kick-off times that fluctuate at short notice, and a chronic mismatch between public transport and game scheduling. The increasing synergy between global commercial interests and sophisticated web-based platforms has arguably reached its apotheosis in the 2026 FIFA World Cup, especially given the prevalence amongst its sponsors of nutritionally poor food and gambling concerns. Historians generally avoid describing football as simply a working-class sport or an elite sport. Instead, they argue that its history reflects ongoing tensions between amateur ideals versus professional livelihoods, elite governance versus popular participation, local communities versus global commercial interests, supporters as citizens of clubs versus supporters as consumers. Eric Hobsbawm argued that football became one of the most powerful expressions of working-class collective identity in industrial society. Other historians, such as Tony Mason and David Goldblatt, emphasize that football has always been shaped by both class conflict and commercialization, making it a revealing lens through which to study broader social and economic change. So football's history is not just about matches and trophies. It is also a history of industrialization, labor, capitalism, community, and the changing relationship between ordinary people and the institutions that govern one of the world's most popular sports.
0: The 1912 textile strike in Lawrence, Massachusetts is one of the best-known labor struggles in American history. But just a few months later, another strike erupted in nearby Little Falls, New York, led largely by immigrant women workers, and it deserves to be remembered alongside Lawrence. In this interview from our friends at the Green and Red podcast, historian James Cheney, author of Women, Immigrants, and the Working Class Battle in Little Falls, New York, 1912-1913, tells the story of this remarkable strike, the organizers who helped sustain it, and why Little Falls still has something to teach us about worker solidarity today.
3: Back in March, I did an author event at my alma mater, and somebody asked, do you think that this strike isn't as well known because there wasn't a martyr like a Bread and Roses, like a Patterson? And I think that's part of it. And then the other part is because Little Falls, while it was an industrial hub in its own right, clearly with the textile industry, it wasn't nearly on the level of a Patterson, of a Massachusetts, even of nearby Utica, which was a very big textile and industrious city back in the day.
4: Can you tell us a little bit about the area where the strike took place?
3: They had various textile mills. I believe they had a couple of bicycle factories and a few other things. I'm sure there are things I'm missing, but it was relatively industrialized for the area. It's in, if you know where the Adirondack region is in the state, or people nowadays know really because it's big in college basketball, Syracuse University. It's an hour from there or so. And at the time, the ethnic background or the makeup, there were a lot of U.S.-born people, a lot of Irish immigrants working in the city. But in the textile mill specifically, it was mostly people from Southern and Eastern Europe, Italy, modern-day Poland, Slovenia, a good handful of other countries. And that's where when they immigrated there, they ended up forming these enclaves and were living on the south side of the city. So they were segregated from U.S.-born workers, Irish workers, because of the Mohawk River that ran through the city. Still runs through. Never stopped.
4: Go ahead and tell us about the Fort Knightley Club.
3: The Fort Knightley Club was a group of wealthy women, and they were socialites. Most of them were married to either the industrialists of the city or landlords, or they often were both. And they had noble goals. They were involved in city health campaigns, things of that sort, and were generally involved in a progressive fashion, but of course with the class connections and that sort of that disconnect that they have, even with their sympathies for the downtrodden, the working class, whatever, there were still these divides that you definitely see in their standing and the work that they do. And as I mentioned in the book, and as I'm sure we'll talk about more, as we see from the work of Helen Schloss.
5: One of the key themes you bring up, obviously, is the conditions that will eventually lead to this labor conflict. But even before that, right? The conditions

0: because when they recorded the wages, the New York State Board of Mediation and Arbitration, they also included the wages of management and whatnot. So they were making less than the $750. And at home, the tenement housing that they lived in was primarily owned, again, by the same people who own the mills. So they were cramped and crowded. They lacked a lot of decent ventilation. So they were very damp, and the only real warmth came from using the stove. The few that did have actual bathrooms were prone to flooding or were also used as storage areas. And because of this congestion and this overcrowding, a lot of people who were relatively healthy were also, they were staying in the same room or sleeping in the same bed as people sick with things like tuberculosis.
1: And just to be so we're clear, most of the people who work in the mills are women, right?
0: Mostly. There's definitely a male population, but I think by and large, at least in terms of the lower paying jobs that they would do, it was primarily women as young as I think like 14.
2: You have a big section on the tribal shirtwaist fire. How does that kind of connect to this?
0: So after the absolute tragedy that was the Triangle Shirtwaist Fire that I'm sure your viewers know about, in response, there was two things. There was the factory investigation committee or commission was formed to investigate and make sure things of that sort don't happen again. And in the same vein, there was a bill introduced called the Jackson Bill, named for Edward Jackson, also known as the 54-hour bill, which proposed lowering the work week for women and children in certain industries from 60 hours to 54.
2: And the workers there, obviously, they're living in squalor, they're working in this deprivation. I'm glad you pointed out the hours worked, because when you mentioned 750 a week, that's not for an 8-hour workday. There aren't any 8-hour work laws yet. So,
0: oh, no, no.
2: And they're not getting paid extra for overtime or anything like that.
1: How much labor, more radical, socialist activity is going on before the strike, the sort of preceding the strike, that period?
0: So in Little Falls, particularly, not a lot. In the Buckley book, he does mention that there were some small strikes here and there throughout the early 1900s. Some efforts to unionize, but they never had the backing to really become something more impactful and more significant. Nothing that they could really, really pull from and see as inspiration. Once they actually entered the strike, they drew some inspiration from tactics they used in Lawrence. But I think in terms of what sparked the strike was more so just because I mentioned how the 54-hour bill didn't address the wage problem. So when they saw the reduction of hours, their wages were also reduced concurrent with that. And that was like the final straw. Okay, we're not dealing with this anymore. And I think it was like 80 workers from the Phoenix Mill and then 76 from the Gilbert Mill walked out within a week or so, maybe a little less than that. But it was just finally seeing that pay cut. They're like, okay, no, because while the issues of the horrible working conditions and the living conditions were definitely a problem, their main concern was just, okay, we are not being paid what we should be, and you're screwing us. Yeah, we don't have to work as much, but you're also screwing us in terms of how much we are able to support our families.
2: And this is spontaneous. Is there anybody kind of organizing that walkout, or they just finally one day say, we've had enough?
0: I think it was the latter. In that very early stage, I don't think there was any particular person who said, we need to band together, we need to walk out, we need to do something. Once the strike gets going, we see the Schenectady Socialists come in and the IWW.
1: The mayor of Schenectady as well, George Lund.
0: Yes, right? Yeah.
1: Can you talk a little bit about George Lund? I thought he was a pretty interesting figure here, particularly because he's getting arrested, and then I have a whole bunch of questions about the police response, but talk about George Lund a little bit and the Schenectady Socialists.
0: Yeah, absolutely. Mm-hmm. And George Lund, he was a minister turned Christian socialist for at least part of his life. I think he left the party in 1916, 17 or something like that. But he was a Christian socialist for at least the leader of the party in that region. And once he caught wind of the strike, he was like, okay, we need to send some people down. I need to go down and we need to support this and be a big part of this and help these strikers. And for a while, it took up their time, but for a good while, the Socialist Party was dealing with free speech issues because of the police response. But still, at the core of it, they were there to support the strikers, and they gave them material support, moral support, all that sort of stuff. Within 4 or 5 days after the strike, that's when the Socialist Party comes down.
2: Yeah.
0: I know the police were already very in the pocket or vice versa, whatever, with the industrialists, and they were already getting strike breakers calling in. Industrialists, the owners of the factories, they were not a fan of it, of course.
2: And they were caught by surprise by all this? The
0: bosses. Oh, yeah, absolutely. And then Helen Schloss, she left her job working for the Fortnightly Club as the public health nurse to support the strike. And she put together efforts for a soup kitchen and upholding the picket line.
2: She could have been like the rebel girl, Joe Hill could have written a song about her. Right. So Helen Schloss intervenes and she becomes very publicly involved in this.

0: pretty soon it becomes much bigger than just the strike in this town. You have the intervention of Wobblies, of socialists, and of course the state forces, right? The police. How does that happen? How do these other group forces get brought in? And what's the next phase in that? It becomes much bigger than start apathy. Yeah.
1: So once the socialists came into the city, George Lahn and various other people, like in his cabinet and other members that he was associated with, like Robert Bakeman, who was also a Christian socialist, they were just giving speeches in like the nearby like park area, right in front of the mills. And that's when the police, James Long, who was the chief of police, he went in and was like, you can't speak here. And he arrested Lahn and a bunch of other people, citing a rarely enforced city ordinance that required like a permit for X amount of people to be at a public meeting. And after two or three different arrests and releases and whatnot, that's when Lahn actually put out a massive call to get more people from Schenectady and elsewhere to come and support the strike. And from that call, that's when the IWW, the Wobblies, actually found out about this and like, okay, we need to get involved in this. On October 30th, after there was a clash at the mills between some of the Wobblies, the strikers, and the police, and then a couple of private strike breakers got injured, but they blamed the strikers, but there was, of course, no actual proof that it wasn't just their own negligence, which it was the most likely reason. But they, after some of the strikers retreated, they went back to their headquarters. A lot of the police and the strikebreakers followed. They raided the headquarters. They smashed the charter. They threw people off the steps. They shot guns into the basement in hopes of scaring out and probably most likely injuring or killing people hiding from them. And that kind of turned into this whole ordeal. Like, they arrested 40 people on that day. Helen Schloss was at the local post office waiting for a message from the Schenectady Socialists, and they went there and arrested her because they claimed that her rhetoric or whatever incited this violence, even though she was nowhere near it, and was just saying, look, give these people a fair shake. So that the raid really was like the turning point of where we see, okay, this is really serious. We really need to get in on this. That's after the raid. They called Vincent St. John, particularly called on Matilda Rabinowitz. She was a Ukrainian immigrant. She was involved with the Wobblies and the Socialist Party. She had done some organizing in Connecticut and I think later Michigan, but he called on her to go serve as one, help reorganize the strike, keep things going. And they started getting more people to come in and write. Who were writing articles about the strike in the Industrial Worker and Solidarity and different socialist papers. Bill Haywood came for not a long time, maybe just a few days, but Bill Haywood came to help with organizing, see what was going on, give speeches in Little Falls and Utica. And Joseph Etor, who was arrested in Lawrence, he came at a later point in the strike in November or December. He came to offer his support and his guidance. So you saw a lot of these bigger figures in the labor movement, the socialist movement, etc., come to Little Falls, or at least show their support. Helen Keller even sent a letter and a check for support, for supporting them. So you see all these really big figures coming in and giving the strike more notoriety. It was covered in different regional papers. It was covered in the New York Times. And so that's that raid, and building off from when Lahn was arrested, blew this whole thing up into a major thing that saw a lot of big figures in the Wobblies and the Socialist Party either voice their support or become directly involved in it.
2: In the book, you talk about some of the organizers who actually go to jail for longer periods of time.
1: So Helen Schloss was the first one that comes to mind because she was arrested just for supporting the strike. She wasn't even there during the clash. She was, I want to say, for at least 2 or 3 weeks. Definitely not longer than the other ones, but she was there for a few weeks until she finally was able to get out on bail. Filippo Bocchini, Benjamin Legere were both imprisoned in the local jail, and I don't think either of them got out. They were sent to, I think, a year and a half hard labor in Auburn prison, which was like one of the most brutal medium to maximum security prisons in the state at the time. George Lahn was in and out of the local jail a good handful of times. Robert Bakeman was arrested. And there was a lot of different like rank and file people who were just like in there forever. There was an IWW pamphlet, I think published in like 1914, that says in total, not just including the day of the raid, in total it was like 100 arrests throughout the Little Falls strike.
0: Yeah. One of the key things is you have these different immigrant groups. Immigration is a big issue, as it is today, right? Is there solidarity?
1: There was definitely solidarity. Yeah, they would, when they would go on parades, they would carry the various flags representing them, and they carried a red flag to represent the socialist character of their strike and their ethnic cosmopolitanism. There definitely were a couple instances I know where they tried to force assimilationism on the strikers.
2: Yeah.
1: by the police. I think on one of the parades, an officer whose name I can't remember off the top of my head right now, but he came and was like imploring them, put down the Polish flag, the Italian flag. Why don't you guys carry the American flag to appease the U.S. born workers and even some of the Irish workers who were like against the strike, who are more affiliated with the AFL, the American Federation of Labor.
0: Right.
1: So they were definitely not on the scale as a Lawrence, a Patterson, because it was just a as integral as this was, it was a smaller strike in general, but there were elements of that present.
2: And so how was the strike end?
1: So the State Board of Mediation and Arbitration in December, they decide, all right, this has gone on long enough. There's been enough violence, been enough contention within the city. We are going to get involved. So they mediated, they interviewed a bunch of the strikers to see what their main problems were, what was going on. And after, I think, a week or two of deliberation, the strikers effectively did win. The settlement was reached on January 3rd, and they were set to go back to work on the 6th. But, and this is something that I talk about in the book and like to mention in the talks that I give, is that while this was a victory to celebrate, there were definitely still shortcomings. Like the public health issue was still treated as an individualistic thing rather than a systemic issue that needed to be addressed. There were the legal problems. And in true fashion, the owners of the mills really dragged their feet in terms of bringing the strikers back and going against the demand for bringing people back without discrimination or retaliation.
2: So we've been talking with James Cheney, who's the author of Women, Immigrants, and the Working Class Battle in Little Falls, New York, 1912 to 1913.
3: I'm Rick Smith, and this is Labor History in Two. On this day in labor history, the year was 1969. That was the day hospital workers in Charleston, South Carolina, won union recognition. The 113-day strike reflected all the broader social issues of the day. Led primarily by black women, the strike at the medical college, Charleston County, and several other hospitals intersected civil rights and racial and gender discrimination on the job. Jewel Charmaine Debnam notes that women like Local 1199B President Mary Moultrie, Naomi Watts, and others were essential to the strike not only as daily participants on the picket line, but also as leaders of the local movement establishment. For months, strikers marched, walked picket lines, clashed with police, and held vigils demanding their right to organize. They defied injunctions and endured hundreds of arrests, nightly curfews, and confrontations with State National Guard. Governor McNair and the hospital boards had initially refused to concede to the workers' demands for union recognition. They claimed workers paid with public funds could not engage in collective bargaining. But the women were steadfast. They pointed to the wage disparities between black and white workers and between male and female workers. They also protested the blatant disrespect and discrimination meted out daily by management. Local longshoremen stood in solidarity with the strikers and threatened a walkout in support if their demands were not met. Coretta Scott King and many other civil rights leaders also played a supportive role. Finally, the union won reinstatement of fired workers, which had touched off the strike. They also won a solid grievance procedure, a minimum wage, and access to a credit union. Victory would be short-lived, however, when the state almost immediately refused to hold up its end of the agreement.
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5: 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For Labor History Today, this has been Chris Garlock. Thanks for listening. Keep making history. 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
6: 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I'm Alex Wise.

0: this is a pathway to get people more connected to the issues around climate change and start to understand how we can all make a difference. It starts within our own communities. It starts with appreciating the wonder of the animals that are living among us and our participation in those ecosystems.
1: Many listeners are probably familiar with the term misanthrope, combining the Greek misein, to hate, and anthropos, human. It means someone who doesn't like people, and most of us probably know one or two such folks, for better or for worse. But today, we're talking about synanthropes, plants and animals that live and thrive by hanging around human beings in human environments. This week on Sea Change Radio, we speak with Dan Werb, an epidemiologist whose new book, Our Wild Familiars, How Animals Are Adapting to Cities and Reshaping the Natural World, delves into the fascinating domain of synanthropic creatures. Come dumpster diving with us as we learn more about raccoons, rats, and coyotes, and how we're all existentially linked

0: I'm joined now on SeaChange Radio by Dan Werb. He is an associate professor at UC San Diego, and his new book is entitled Our Wild Familiars: How Animals Are Adapting to Cities and Reshaping the Natural World. 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
1: Thanks very much for having me, Alex.
0: You're an epidemiologist. Take us through your fascination with creatures that we all are familiar with, but have never known them probably as synanthropes. What is a synanthrope and why did you decide to turn your attention to these creatures?
1: Sure. So synanthrope is this amazing word that refers to living organisms that have adapted to human modified environments. So, you know, in simple language, these are urban creatures. They're urban wild animals like house sparrows and raccoons and squirrels. But they're also, you know, increasingly wilder, charismatic, interesting, sometimes threatened animals, you know, like we've seen coyotes moving into cities. We're now seeing in some places in North America, like in the Arctic Circle, polar bears that have become synanthropic. So they've become established in towns in the Arctic Circle. And, you know, coming out of the pandemic, I was really interested in finding a way to reconnect with the world around me. And, you know, I came upon this word synanthrope, and it really opened up a whole sort of world for me. And, you know, when you start understanding this class of creatures as kind of like adapted to urban spaces, the upshot here is that you then start understanding urban spaces as ecosystems. And that is a really cool way to begin to reconnect with the natural world, because, you know, the implication here is that you don't have to leave a city to reconnect with nature. Nature is all around us. And, you know, that's not just a cliche phrase. It's the truth in some really meaningful ways. You know, for a long time, biologists have considered cities as biological deserts. So places where nothing really could live, because these environments were so hostile that it seemed impossible that any form of life other than humans could really survive, let alone thrive there. But over the past 20 years, there's been this discipline of urban ecology that has emerged, where, you know, you have ecologists who aren't just ignoring urban environments, but are focusing on them and trying to understand them as ecosystems in their own right. And surprisingly, what they found is that cities aren't biological deserts. In fact, they're quite the opposite. In a lot of cases, cities are more biodiverse than the areas that surround them.
0: In the book, you give us an example. Maybe you can expand on that. These urban micro ecosystems where you talk about, I forget what the animal is. Was it a raccoon or a rat dumpster diving in a Walmart parking lot? And now that sounds fine, but then go across the street where there's a 50 mile an hour speed limit. That's a completely different ecosystem, maybe 100 yards away.
1: Yeah, so this is the challenge that urban animals face when they're trying to adapt to these spaces, is that, you know, you think about a forest, right? Like a forest is a largely continuous environment. Yes, there may be a pond or a cliff or a, you know, a boulder, but by and large, these are environments that can be understood that are not, you know, they don't have like the absurd right angles and sharp turns that we have in cities. In cities, ecologists, you know, they think of different spaces in cities as a series of microhabitats. And just like what you're describing, you know, these microhabitats are separated by barriers that often make it really difficult, if not impossible, for animals to navigate across. So, you know, highways are a great example. A highway, you know, to us is a transit corridor. For an animal, it's like a speeding wall of metal.
0: It's a death trap.
1: It is a death trap. It is a boundary that is almost impossible for them to cross over. And so, you know, animals have to adapt to smaller fragmented ecosystems within cities, and they also have to understand the boundaries and the barriers that they face. And, you know, in the case of the raccoon, you know, the way this book is set up is that I visited a different city and profiled a different urban creature for every chapter. Chapter one starts in Toronto, where there are anywhere between 100,000 and 640,000 raccoons. So this is, Toronto is very much a raccoon city, so much so that, you know, in terms of the numbers, there is an actual city of raccoons living in the larger human city of Toronto. And raccoons have found a way, because they are so, their cognition is so plastic, that they're able to kind of adapt and learn and unlearn different lessons depending on the micro habitat that they find themselves in within cities. And so, you know, you talked about dumpster diving in a Walmart parking lot. That's very different than what they face just a few yards, you know, down the hill at a street, where they have to then make, you know, they have to navigate vehicles traveling at high speeds in two different directions. If they manage to cross the street, they might find themselves in a city park where they have to adapt to, you know, identifying garbages. Maybe there are coyotes in that park. Maybe there are other prey that they can feed on. Beyond that, maybe there are houses, right? And so then they have to navigate through attics or roofs or things like that. In each of these little microhabitats, they need to learn new lessons and discard the lessons that they've learned previously that won't serve them there. And in the case of raccoons, I mean, it's such a fascinating situation, because they are not primates. They should not be able to think like humans. But this paradigm reversal, right, where it's like you learn something and then you can unlearn it, is a very human trait. It's not a trait that is consistently found among the order of the carnivora, which the raccoons are a part of, like dogs or weasels or felines or anything like that. And yet raccoons have adapted. They've actually evolved in cities to be able to think differently, to solve all of these many puzzles.
0: The raccoon has been in the news just last week when Erling Haaland, the soccer star from Norway, came back off the plane to Norway holding a stuffed raccoon with like whiskey in it or something. It was just a curio, but it made me think, why the fascination with raccoons in Norway? They have raccoons in Norway, right?
1: I mean, they certainly have them in Germany. I don't know if there are raccoons as far north as Norway. That's a good question. I mean, I think they're, you know, in the case of Toronto, which was one of the FIFA World Cup host cities, you go to Toronto and you're confronted with imagery of raccoons, if not raccoons themselves, pretty much everywhere. You know, there are, the local airline is branded with a raccoon. There are so many raccoon themed breweries and cafes. Like, a single raccoon died 10 years ago, and its death on a street corner actually prompted this bizarre viral situation where people were lining up and putting flowers down and giving it gifts and lighting votive candles. Eventually, it was called Conrad posthumously. And there is now on the site of where this single raccoon died in Toronto. And just to give you a sense, raccoons die in Toronto every day. There's nothing surprising about a raccoon death. But for whatever reason, this single raccoon death galvanized the entire city and became this worldwide viral phenomenon, and to the point that there is now a monument in Toronto to Conrad the raccoon. It's like a heritage moment in the city of Toronto, the death of this single raccoon. So yeah, they're fascinating creatures. They're cheeky. They are seemingly totally unafraid of humans. They're extremely intelligent, far more intelligent and canny than it feels like they should be. And, you know, the combination of their cognitive flexibility and their incredible capacity to manipulate objects with very flexible paws has made them a pretty unstoppable urban force.

0: This is Alex Wise on Sea Change Radio, and I'm speaking to epidemiologist Dan Werb. His new book is Our Wild Familiars. So, Dan, we've been talking about raccoons, but let's talk about another very adaptable creature, the rat. I was shocked to hear that rats were almost extinct 50,000 years ago. These seem like pretty dynamic creatures, but that symbiosis with human existence has really allowed them to flourish. Why don't you expand?
1: Yeah, I mean, the story of the rat is really a story of its relationship and exploitation of human environments. 50,000 years ago, humans weren't, you know, settling in large communities. They were hunter-gatherers. And it's about 10,000 years ago during the Neolithic Revolution when humans became agricultural, an agricultural species. That meant that we created these sedentary communities, larger communities instead of just a few dozen humans together. There were now a few hundred humans that lived together and lived together in places where they were suddenly producing agricultural surpluses. That has been the lifeline for the rat. The rat's success in weathering this sort of like, brief risk of extinction really is related to the fact that it was an early adopter of human modified environments during the Neolithic. And since then, it has just been able to adapt itself to urban areas.
0: Both cerebrally and physiologically, right?
1: Yeah. I mean, so it's been at least 10,000 years that rats have been living and exploiting human communities, right? More recently, there's evidence of the fact that some urban environments can rapidly speed up rat evolution down to the level of their genome.
0: You give an example about New York City introducing these poisons to try to eradicate rats, but they just were like, we're fine after a few generations.
1: Exactly. Yeah. So in the 1950s, you know, faced with a massive rat problem, New York City's sanitation department launched this huge campaign of rat poison. All right. So they just tried to poison their way through their rat problem using this anticoagulant rodenticide. And as you say, you know, within just 10 years or so, rats became entirely immune to it.
0: And then they came up with a new one, right?
1: Yeah. They tried again with a different anticoagulant rodenticide, and the same thing happened. And there's evidence now of such intense evolution across rat populations in New York City that scientists have been able to identify different lineages of rats in uptown Manhattan versus downtown Manhattan. They are, you know, and what this tells us is that they are breeding so successfully, they are creating so many offspring, and also that, you know, once a rat gets established in a neighborhood, it's not going anywhere. And its children, its litter are not going anywhere either. They can stay in place. They don't have to travel very far. And slowly it is creating these different lineages of uptown and downtown rats in New York City, which is just a testament to how effective they have been at adapting themselves. Another, what I find totally fascinating about urban rats is that, you know, over the past 50 million years, rats have been evolving longer teeth to crack harder foods, like to break through seeds, to, you know, basically navigate through a world that provides them with sustenance.
0: It's pretty good for like gnawing through plastic garbage cans then as well.
1: Yeah, well, in New York City, 50 million years has been abruptly reversed, because over the past few hundred years, we've actually seen New York City rats evolve to have flatter and blunter and broader teeth.
0: Why is that?
1: So the reason is that they're able to better consume softer, chewier foods. What is the softest, chewiest food of New York City? It's pizza. Like, the New York City's love of pizza has actually prompted a rapid evolution in rats to adapt themselves to better consume it. And this is abruptly, as I said, it's abruptly reversed 50 million years of evolution towards sharper teeth.
0: That's crazy. I couldn't help but think, why did rats almost wipe out half of Europe? How do you explain the evolution of a creature that carried a disease that led to the bubonic plague? It seems like evolution was not working correctly for the rat, because the rat would benefit from more humans, not less.
1: Yeah, I mean, you know, there is this long-standing relationship between synanthropes, these urban animals, and pathogens. Again, this started in the Neolithic during the Neolithic Revolution, around 10,000 years ago. Before that, viruses did not cause epidemics among humans because there simply weren't enough humans in a particular community to start the transmission cycles required for pathogens to adapt themselves efficiently to infecting humans. It really took until we started gathering in agricultural communities starting 10,000 years ago that we started to see pathogens spill over into humans in a way that caused epidemics. This is when, you know, a number of different pathogens, lots of bacteria, tuberculosis. It was the first indications of the Black Plague were during the Neolithic Revolution. And again, the reason is the presence of wild animals, synanthropes, in human modified environments, along with agricultural animals, so cattle. And that combination of animals has, you know, has only increased over the last 10,000 years, to the point where now, you know, we are in a situation in which the presence of wild animals in urban settings is one of the key risk factors for spillover events, for the next, you know, outbreak, epidemic, or pandemic. So there's this long-standing relationship. It's not all good news and, you know, fun times with the animals around us, though, you know, the book really is focused primarily on kind of that wonder that we can feel when we're connected with animals. But there is a, you know, a relatively sobering flip side to this, that if we want to create a sustainable relationship with the natural world, which is what we need to do if we want to reduce the risk of a future pandemic, like, it does start at a certain extent within urban settings and our understanding of how we can manage animal populations within urban settings. And, you know, that's, I don't think it's necessarily cause for despair. I actually just think that what we need to do is, again, recognize that urban centers are legitimate ecosystems in their own right. They're urban ecosystems. They're bizarre. They are built in our very strange image. And so the kinds of relationships between different species are often quite surprising, but they still obey the natural laws of the planet. And so if we start thinking about cities as ecosystems that are worthy of conservation, and in which we should be working towards kind of sustainable planning, I think that can really help solve a lot of these challenges that we have, not only around, you know, potential spillover events, but also around human wildlife conflict. And I would argue that this is a pathway to get people more connected to the issues around climate change and start to understand how we can all make a difference. It starts within our own communities. It starts with appreciating the wonder of the animals that are living among us and our participation in those ecosystems.

0: track. This is Alex Wise on Sea Change Radio, and I'm speaking to author Dan Werb. His new book is entitled Our Wild Familiars, How Animals Are Adapting to Cities and Reshaping the Natural World. So, Dan, you were talking about how over tens of thousands of years, synanthropes, these wild animals that live among us, you mentioned cattle, but let's turn to more urban domesticated animals. In your research, how have you found that these two types of creatures have overlapped and evolved either together or split off from each other?
1: Yeah, I mean, it's interesting, right? Like, they're one of the most ubiquitous wild animal in cities is a previously domesticated one, and that's the pigeon. And so there is this evolution within cities of domesticated animals becoming wilder. There's always also kind of the speculation about whether some animals might simply domesticate themselves, and that has been the cause of some expert punditry recently around raccoons. But you know, pigeons are super interesting because we see them as this nuisance. They're always underfoot, but that's a feature of their adaptation to city life, not a bug. Pigeons, even though they don't realize it, have recognized that being close to humans is protective against attacks from other predators. So if a pigeon is underfoot, it's not going to be attacked by a red-tailed hawk or a coyote. Those animals would not dare to come into our space. And so, you know, it's fascinating the ways that different animals operate within urban ecosystems. As I said, it's often surprising and counterintuitive, it's part of the wonder, I think, of living in cities, that we have created these ecosystems that operate in such strange and complex ways.
0: Could you explain dogs and coyotes? That dynamic seems to be a constant ebb and flow in a lot of cities around North America.
1: Yeah, and you know, like there's some speculation around whether coyotes are even a separate species, right? Like coyotes and wolves, some biologists consider them the same, like two subspecies of the same species. And so coyotes, you know, they're both attracted to dogs in cities if they're looking for mates, while also, you know, in some cases, obviously being coming into conflict with dogs. If you visit Nextdoor posts, that online social network in a lot of cities, like you will see lots of concern around conflict and between coyotes and pets. And this is a real flashpoint, but I think it speaks again to the need for us to understand how we can modify our urban environments to reduce conflict. And that's going to be increasingly important as more and more wild animals move into urban centers over the next few decades.
0: Well, I have lots of other questions for you, but I recommend our listeners check out your new book instead and read that. Our Wild Familiars, How Animals Are Adapting to Cities and Reshaping the Natural World, Dan Werb. Dan, thanks so much for being my guest on Sea Change Radio.
1: Thanks for having me. It was super fun.

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2: This is WUWU News. I'm Jack Webb. Benzie County Administrator Katie Zeitz is leaving her post. The announcement came during a Tuesday special meeting of the Benzie County Board of Commissioners following a lengthy discussion about the budget. Zeitz will be taking a job over 100 miles south in Fremont, Michigan, where she grew up. Deputy County Administrator Leslie Bilby will take over as interim county administrator, and Zeitz will officially leave following a 60-day period. When she was initially hired by the Board of Commissioners in 2021, Zeitz was the youngest county administrator in the state of Michigan and was the first woman ever selected to be Benzie County's administrator. Smoke from Canadian wildfires made its way through the Benzie area this past week. The fires started up in Ontario last Monday, and the smoke made its way south of the border to Michigan and other surrounding states. The result were hazy skies, overly smoky scents, and an air quality index well above 200. The smoke even disrupted several scheduled events in the area, such as Beulah's Music in the Street. Here is Nathan Lane from the Manitou Trucking Company, who was scheduled to play last Thursday.
3: Of course, it was heavy on our minds because we have so many friends who have been affected by it, and it was already on our minds collectively. We had already kind of talked about it collectively, and then when the sponsors reached out, we supported their decision.
2: Lane added that the band and the Crystal Lake Community Business Association have decided on a day to reschedule the performance, which has yet to be announced. Benzie County's EMS has announced that they have assumed ownership of the former Benzonia Township offices and fire department. They made the announcement last Thursday, and they intend to transform the building into their new EMS station. Thomas King, the Benzie County EMS director, explains how this will benefit local communities.
4: It positions us better here in to serve the greater Benzonia Beulah area, as well as the Frankfort area, and it also will help the Thompsonville area down the 115 corridor.
2: Arcadia Days, the town's yearly festival, will be returning to the area later this week. Although the first activities started on Tuesday, on what are called the early days, the festival officially kicks off on Friday and goes on until Sunday. There will be food, beverages, and live music throughout the 3 days, with fireworks closing out the first night and a parade happening on Sunday. Roger Brown, the coordinator of Arcadia Days, explains what makes this annual event so special.
5: Because Arcadia is emotional. Because Arcadia is such a special place. Everybody that comes here just loves and falls in love with Arcadia.
2: For WUWU News, I'm Jack Webb, reporting. WUWU is happy to bring you the history of Benzie County in collaboration with the Benzie Area Historical Society. The mission of the Benzie Area Historical Society is to connect people to the past through the vibrant story of our region. By collecting, preserving, and interpreting the history of the Benzie area, the Historical Society links the past with the present and inspires future generations. Tonight's program is Ice Age in Benzie County. It was recorded on October 9th, 2025.
6: Now, before we get into the lecture this afternoon, let me present our speaker, Steve Veach. Originally from Colorado, Steve Veach and his wife moved to Michigan, where he continues to enjoy the outdoors, research, and write history. Or let's try that again, about history. Steve volunteers for the Benzie Area Historical Society, works in the archives room scanning photographs and documents into the online catalog. He chairs the collections committee and is the vice president of the board of directors. Please join me in welcoming Steve as he presents Benzie County during the Ice Age and how glaciers shaped the landscape.
7: Thank you, everybody. It's great to see so many people here that like rocks. I like them too. And I got my earth science degree late in life. I was in my 40s. And then I got a chance to teach in the special programs and continuing education department at the Colorado School of Mines. And I teach now at NMC in Traverse City. And I've done research on the Little Ice Age in the fluorescent of the Little Ice Age in Colorado by studying tree rings. I worked with the Fluorescent Fossil Beds National Monuments mammoth that was found there. With Ice Age pollen, I got to do quite a study on that. And I did research on fossilized trees found thousands of feet below the surface of the earth up at the Cripple Creek gold mines in Colorado. And just to give you an idea of where we are in time, because this story is about time, I'm going to stretch out my left arm, and where my fingers are on my left arm, that is where when the planet started. And over here, where my index finger is, right in about the middle of it, is where the dinosaurs went extinct. And at the very end of my right hand, on my fingernail, is where man appears. So we've been on this planet a very short time. And when people say the Ice Age, we think of only one, the one that we're coming out of right now, or maybe going back into another one. But there were a number of ice ages before us, at least six big ones. One when the entire planet was a snowball. So you can see this graph, and everywhere there's a blue dip, that was an ice age. And there's evidence for this ancient ice age that happened 2 million years ago all over the area, and that's the Golgonda tillite. And that was formed up in Canada when a glacier was up there 2 billion years ago, and it would drop these little pieces of pink granite into mud. The ice was calving, and it would contain these little rounded pieces of granite. It would drop down into the water, go through the water column, hit mud, and just lay there and then be absorbed by the mud. Then over time, it turned to stone. And then the more recent ice age that we think about came down in Canada and brought it down to us. And they melt, and they're all over the place. And they're quite valuable now. They're hard to get. You have to pay a lot of money for them on eBay. And they're quite distinctive. You can see the little pink clasp in the mud from 2,000 years ago. I found that one in the rock pile, the landscape rock pile on the walkway into the Interlochen Public Library. And so I took it in and told them, can I trade this for another rock? And they said, sure. So that's where I find my Golgonda tillites. But they tell a story of a 2-billion-year-old ice age. And they're so interesting. This man took it to his grave, and that's a tombstone made out of the Golgonda tillite. Climate change is a feature of geologic history, and it fluctuates between a greenhouse and an ice house. And we do have proxies for scientific evidence that make global warming easy to discern. So if you want to know if there is proof positive of global warming, I will present you the tools that we use. So there's a number of reasons that ice ages can be caused. Sometimes they work together, maybe independently. One would be sunspots. When you have more of them, it's warmer on Earth. The sun is a lot stronger. Fewer sunspots, it's cooler. It's just the opposite. And as time goes on, the sun's output varies over time. And the longer the sun burns, the hotter it gets. the sun today is 30% hotter than when it began, when the planet was formed. These are, this is a chart or a graph of observations of sunspots, and you can see we're in a period of maximum sunspots. Volcanic eruptions can cause changes in the global climate system. And you can have the greenhouse effect with increased CO2 from those volcanic emissions. You can also get it by burning fossil fuel. There is a way to decrease CO2, and that's the chemical weathering of igneous rocks. Also, plate tectonics, as the continents move around, they can affect the climate. And also changes in the circulation of the ocean. And the more recent ice age, the one we're either in or out of, is caused by astronomical causes. One is that the orbit around the sun changes and it can get closer. It gets warmer, further away, it cools. And then the tilt of the Earth, changes in the tilt can cause changes in the climate and the precession or the wobble of the Earth. The wobble will change a little bit, and that will cause together an ice age. And the one that I'm talking about, most recent one, began about 2.5 million years ago. And the ice sheets advanced and covered much of North America. And that's what it looks like about 12 million years ago. A closer detail showing North America. And it ended about 11,000 years ago. It was such an important period of time, so impactful that it got its own name, the Pleistocene. And when we say ice age, we think about one moment in time that's frigid and cold and nasty, and that's not true. You can look at this chart, and it shows a number of interglacial periods where it's very warm or warmer, and there's at least 28 of them, and there was a period of time where there were at least 28 cold periods. So it fluctuates back and forth through time. And we might be going into a very warm period right now, followed by a cold period, or we could be leaving glacial times completely. Here's the extent of our glaciation in the last ice age. There was the Wisconsin, Illinoisan, Kansan, and the Nebraskan. The bottom two, the Nebraskan and the Kansan, are now called pre-Illinoisan, and they base everything into the three time frames of ice covering the continent. When a glacier moves across the landscape, it tears apart and reshapes the terrain that it's going over. It picks up stones and debris at its base and grinds those pieces for miles, streaking and marking and grooving the land it flows across. Here's a cartoon of Michigan, and you can see where the ice was 7,000 years ago, 9,000, 14,000, and 20,000 years ago. And it just didn't go and come back. It would go, come back, go and come back, go and come back, the ice sheets. Now let's look at the Benzie County features. There's two areas to think about when we look at this, and that's the area of scouring or erosion. The other is the area of deposition. We'll look at erosion. And the first thing I think about would be the Great Lake basins as ice advanced and lobes down pre-existing valleys. These lobes of ice deepened and enlarged the pre-existing basins to form the Great Lakes. And One interesting thing is Lake Superior, it has such a deep basin because it was at a spot where North America was actually being torn apart. It's a rift zone where there's a lot of weakness there and the land is spreading apart. Michigan, our state, Michigan's location is at the confluence of six glacial lobes. This arrow points out the end of a glacier, or it's called a terminal moraine, if that's as far as it gets. That's a terminal moraine. As it starts to retreat and go back, because weather is warming, that's a recessional moraine. Along the side of a moraine is, it's called the lateral moraine. When two lobes come together, that's called a medial moraine, and it will dump material down from the edges of the two glacial lobes that are coming together. And then a lot of what we see around here is a ground moraine. And you can see the rift zone that was there at Lake Superior and the gouged out areas that became the Great Lakes. Take a look at these cartoons that I have put up here for you. This is 17,000 years ago, and the light blue is ice. 400 years later, it starts to go up, goes up a little more, comes back at 15,900. It is completely almost out of the state of Michigan. 14,000 years ago, then it comes back. It hits Bensey County where the blue arrow is. The lake now is risen, Great Lakes. The ice is further north. The ice is further north even more.

rocks that are underneath them, they will leave grooves or striations. This is not from Benzie County. This is from Marquette in the Upper Peninsula. But I got a really cool striated boulder that shows this, that was from a Sleeping Bear Lake National Sand Lakeshore, National Lakeshore. And you can see that the bottom of the glacier was grinding over the top of this piece of dolomite. So we've looked at erosion. The next feature is deposition. And there's a lot of that in Benzie County. We have two kinds of things being deposited. Drift, which is a glacial deposit that has been influenced or been worked by ice and water and released when ice melts. Then till is deposited directly by ice. It's unsorted and it lacks layering. Here's a map showing thickness of the glacial till in Michigan. And brown is the deepest, and you can see Benzie County has a pretty thick level of till. Two of the big ones, big moraines in Benzie County, is the Empire Moraine, and the other one is the Frankfort Moraine. And then the rest of it is ground moraines, and that's very hummocky, hilly, rolling hill type of topography. You also get some other cool depositional features. You get drumlins, which we don't have in Benzie County, or eskers. We do have cames, we have erratics, and we have kettles. We also have lacustrine or lake deposits where Lake Michigan came up to where Crystal Lake is today. And when it began to recede, it left lake deposits that you would normally see with any lake. Perched dunes. These are sand dunes up on the tops of moraines. And I've got some really good pictures of that in glacial erratics. This cartoon shows eskers. They're like winding piles of dirt that come out of the tunnel in a ice sheet. And it fills with sediment. And it leaves these twisty, turning sediments. And they can have a delta at the end. But we don't have any of those in Benzie. And we don't have drumlins, these little hills. And they form in clusters. They do have them up in Leelanau. Look at that field of eskers. So here are these, all these terms again. The ice is receding at the very bottom. There's a moraine down there. That's recessional moraine. Falling ice will get into the top of the moraine. Big blocks of ice, it will melt, and it will leave a kettle lake. There's the end moraine, that as far as that moraine got. And remember, the moraine is full of rocks of all different sizes. As the moraine, as the ice recedes, it leaves recessional moraines that's dumping out of the front of the glacier as it melts. And it also creates outwash plains. Just imagine lots of flowing water pouring out across that outwash plain. And there's a little esker, some drumlins, outwash channel, outwash plain. All that water is sorting all of this, all that sediment, all that material. Let's take a closer look at Benzie County. So here's a timeline, and we can go back to about two million years, all the way up to 1873, when Crystal Lake was lowered by the Crystal Betsy River Improvement Company. The Lake Chicago Stage and the Lake Algonquin Stage, the Nipissing, that's referring to the size of Lake Michigan. I made a number of interesting

0: interesting discoveries when I was working on this project. And one was the history of mapping of these glacial deposits in Michigan. And the early work was done by Frank Leverett and Frank Taylor. And what they produced was just a masterpiece of geological literature. And they had beautiful geologic maps that they made by riding horseback and walking over the terrain of Michigan to come up with these maps. Not much happened until the 30s and in the mid-50s when Helen Martin, who was a pioneer geologist, made maps. Few women attended college in the early 1900s, and fewer still went to study geology. And in 1982, Foran made a really nice map, and I'll show you some of these maps. There's Helen Martin, and here's her geologic map. And each color represents a type of rock. And she did that one in 1955. Here's a close-up of Benzie County. So you can see Crystal Lake, and the dark brown are the moraines, and the butterscotch color are the outwash plains where the ice was melting and all that water was rushing out and picking up and moving rocks and sorting them, putting them in layers. But there's more detail. There's more detail, and that comes in 1982. And there's a real story with these maps, and Stacy Daniels and I are going to dive really deep and find out more about those two guys that rode horseback all over Michigan. And we're going to find out more about Helen Martin. And we'll be back November of next year and tell you more about these really interesting people and maps that they made. So you can see a lot more colors than Helen Martin's map. You can see that there's a moraine with a coarse texture, then a medium texture is green, really coarse is yellow. The pink is glacial outwash, and that kind of military green is a coarse textured moraine. So you have a lot more detail. Now, how do you get these different textures, you may think? If it's a really fine-grained moraine, it has been experiencing a very long transport all the way from Canada down to here. It's been grinding and grinding and grinding, and you get a finer-grained material. And the rock source could also be shale or siltstone, which is soft and will pulverize. If it's a medium grain moraine, it's moderate grinding and mixing. And if it's coarse, full of bigger rocks and material, it's had little grinding. It's short transportation, and it's probably rocks that are granite. What are Benzie County's notable geological features? The most obvious is Lake Michigan, scraped out by ice. The Sleeping Bear Dunes National Lakeshore, they have part of their property in Benzie County. Lakes, we have 54 lakes, embayment lakes or kettle lakes. We have plenty of moraines that I've talked about and the outwash plains. We'll talk about erratics. Erratics are depositional features where the glacier, if you look at the top cartoon A, it's coming out of Canada. It picks up a boulder of sandstone and it moves it down and it melts and it drops that sandstone on a limestone that doesn't belong there. It's called an erratic. And doing some field work with Matt Barnum and Jane Perkis last year, we went exploring in Benzie County, and we found possibly the largest erratic in the county. And there it is. And I believe that is a granite. And this is in the park and Benzonia, another piece of granite, all carried by ice from Canada. And the ice melted and it just dropped. Jane and I went and did some field work a few weeks ago, and we found an erratic in front of this guy's house in Frankfurt. These are really exceptional erratics, pudding stones. And there's an erratic by one of the camps, early camps, and a young camper fishing. You can also call the smaller erratics field stones. In Michigan, the History magazine dedicated one of their magazine issues to field stones. These are erratics and field stones that you can see from our photo collection at the museum. This is interesting. Look at this guy's fireplace. If you look very close, you can see a depression in there. That's been made by someone grinding some kind of material in there, a Native American. And I even found what they were using to grind, the grinder right there. So there's an artifact in that guy's fireplace. I don't get much work done when I help Sherry at the museum. Every Friday, I'm supposed to scan these historical pictures into TIFF document images so that they're protected forever. And I end up looking at all these pictures. There's so much to look at. And the more you look at these old photos, the more they tell you. There's some more erratics and field stones, two little kids and a dog. Jane and I went on this same field trip. We went to Alberta and found some these field stones, erratics. This is amazing. Look at the detail. I've never seen anything quite like that. So this is a way you can rock hunt. I wanted to go up there really bad and explore that guy's wall, but I didn't want to get hauled away by the sheriff. So I blew up the picture. And right there is a metamorphic rock. That's migmatite. It's under a lot of heat and pressure, it liquefied, and you can see little streamers of molten material running through other parts that didn't quite make it into liquidity. And there is some limestone, some sandstone, so all kinds of different lithology here. But it is a cash crop for some farmers. Look at this thing. This is a Rockies picker. I need one of those when I go rock hunting. And you drag it along your field and you make your piles of field stones and erratics, and then you sell them for landscaping, to landscaping companies or stonemasons to make fireplaces. And another area of deposition that we have in the counties is sand and gravel company. Caims. Caims are made when there's a crack in the ice or a depression, and it begins to accumulate sediments. And then the ice melts, and it just leaves a plop of sediment. It's like a gopher hole, those mounds you get in your yard. It looks like that, only it's giant. And ski hills in Michigan are usually caims. Crystal Mountain is a caim. And this is a topographical map that shows the relief. And there's the North Hills. So a real interesting depositional feature. You can see the profile here at the bottom of this Google map. You can see how steep it is. And Crystal Mountain, North Hills. The other thing I'd like to talk about are these outwash plains. And you can see they can fill a whole area, flatten a whole area out, and leave a sorted type of till. And then there's usually running water rivers associated with them. Here's another outwash plain up by Platte Lakes. Here's an outwash plain down here. Just think of giant pieces of sheets of ice melting in the water, running and leveling the land and leaving deposits assorted materials. Lakes, there's a lot of lakes in the county. There's more than 11,000 in the state. And we have really two kinds of lakes, glacial lakes that are from embayments. Those are old bays of Lake Michigan that have been cut off. And then the kettle lakes that I described earlier. Upper and Lower Herring Lake is an embayment. Betsy is a lake is an embayment. This whole area here is an embayment, and so was Crystal Lake, and it was cut off from Lake Michigan about 2,000 years ago. This map is a little bit more detailed than Helen Martin, and I think it has more detail than Ferrand's map. And you can see the Frankfort Moraine, the Empire Moraine, the Betsy Moraine. Crystal Lake sits in between two moraines. And Frankfort's on a ground moraine of about 200 to 300 feet thick. If you look at this, the yellow shows where Lake Michigan came into this part of Benzie County, and the yellow was probably the limit. The yellow also, all around that yellow are wave cut bluffs, and they were cut by Lake Michigan when it occupied that area. And then here's some old beaches, and swamp. This is a classic example of an area that has been cut off from the lake. And we end up with Platte Lake, the Platte Lakes, and old beaches here. I talked about kettles. Here's a good example of a big piece of ice plopping down into the moraine, the sediments. It melts and it leaves a hole for a lake to form. Mud Lake and Rush Lake and Lake Ann, I believe, are good examples of kettle lakes. I'm not sure how many natural lakes we have. Natural lakes are a rare feature on the landscape. Most of them form from blocking a stream valley. The only process that formed widespread lakes is glaciation. Engineered lakes are common in Michigan and have changed sedimentation rate due to the dams. And I bring up another map. We got a lot of cool maps at the museum, and they show us a lot of things. And this is an older map. And I'm calling out to you Grass Lake and Lake Ann and Pearl Lake, and those look like kettle lakes. We had got a grant this year, and we had a student, MSU student, come in as an intern. And she was taking these really old maps and photographing them. And that preserves them because you can only unroll them and roll them up so many times before they begin to fall apart. And now researchers can get a map like this. It's digitized and it's preserved forever. And there's an aerial view of Crystal Lake. And Crystal Lake, there's an interesting story about it, the tragedy and the comedy. The idea was to construct a canal from Crystal Lake to Lake Michigan. A storm broke the temporary dam, and a lot of water left Crystal Lake, and it dropped 18 feet. It's 51 billion gallons of water flushed out of it. But there was a happy ending, the comedy, the other side of tragedy. It exposed sandy beaches, and it allowed Beulah to be built, and the coming of the railroad and telegraph, telephone lines, and the development of resorts, and a construction of over 1,000 cottages that line that shore. Let's take a look at some of these features with these historic photos from the museum. Now we have another process over there at the museum. Not only do we scan them for protection, we can also send them to one of our volunteers who will restore them. This photograph you could hardly make out. You didn't know what was there, but this has been retouched. So now we have the original photo. The one that's scanned is a TIFF image for future saving it for the future, and then a third photograph that's been retouched. And there's a Marine on the other shore of the lake. This one was just retouched the other day. It was in pieces, several pieces, and you'll never know that it was in such bad shape. And you can see the shore where the lake used to be, and you can see a Marine in the distance. Here's a good picture that shows Beulah and the railroad, and you can see where the lake used to be, probably over the railroad tracks, and a Marine. Sandy Beach is exposed when that was a bay of Lake Michigan. Here's a view of part of Beulah looking along the south shore of Crystal Lake. The telephone poles are in, railroad track is there, all because of the tragedy, the lowering of Crystal Lake. Marine there, an old beach, but Lake Michigan was there. Lots of Marines. Everywhere you look, a Marine. But occasionally we get great big piles of sand. Platte Lakes, Lake Ann, that I think is a Kettle Lake. We'll take a look at Frankfort, Lake Betsy, Alberta. And that whole area used to be covered with Lake Michigan. So you get deposits associated with a lake and a lot of drainage from the melting ice has affected that landscape, our outwash plain. And right on the north of Betsy Lake is the end moraine called the Manistee End Moraine. And this is an area where the Lake Michigan came all the way up to where it says Lacustrine Plain. And that plain has sediments that you would associate with the bottom of a lake. Something like that. More moraines, Wireless Tower on the hill. This foreground shows the top of the till. There's Frankfort, not Frankfort, Hotel Frontenac. And you can see the perch dunes in the background. Let's look at that again. Another view of the Frontenac Hotel. More moraines. Look at that moraine behind that locomotive. Alberta's got their share of moraines. This is looking from Alberta across Betsy Bay to Frankfort. In the foreground, you can see the Ann Arbor Railroad and the rail yard. Passenger cars and flat cars are in the foreground where maintenance is being performed. Here's a ground moraine in Benzonia that's really good to show you because all of the trees have been cut down. This is at Case's Mill, ground moraine. Let's run over to Honor real quick. You can see where the town is an outwash plain, glacial outwash, where the water, roaring, rushing water, cleared out everything. It was flat enough to put a little town in there. And then there's an end moraine on either side. And you can see that house was built at the foot of a moraine. And they're having a party here for the Grand Army of the Republic reunion. And you can see a moraine behind there. This is the Platte River. And the yellow call out shows the outwash plain, the background moraine. And there's Honor. And all those trees on that moraine have been cut down. Here's a cucumber pickle station. The glaciers left the soil really fertile and suitable for cucumbers. So they put them there in those barrels. Here's a really cool cane in honor. Remember, that's just a pile of sediment. And they're usually very steep moraine there, more moraines. So in these old pictures, you can see these glacial features, the outwash plain, glacial plains, ground moraines, end moraines, cames. Look at that beautiful moraine, another plain, glacial outwash plain. Here it is in the wintertime, in honor, in the very same picture in the summertime. This is a view of Honor Valley taken west from US 31. And you can see the rolling, hummocky terrain. This is an interesting photo. It shows maybe a came, and all the trees have been logged. But when you look at photos, the more you look, the more you find. And he's got some kind of a contraption that's bringing water into, it looks like a log that's been hollowed out for that horse. The glaciers that came into the county helped widen and deepen the former valleys that were there. And we have the Betsy River as a product of glaciation. And there's a great big moraine that the Betsy River has been eroding. There's a good example of a glacial outwash plain. Platte River, another example of erosion. Dunes, we've got plenty of those. This is a feature when glaciers grind rock into sand grains, then the lakes will concentrate them, and they'll pile up, and then the winds will move them. And we've got some sand dunes down here. And this is an amazing picture. This is just crazy. This is just north of Frankfort. It's a bluff. And down here, that's all till. But look at this thing. An erosional surface going horizontally. That's your outwash plain that was coming out of melting ice. And it just cut down into the till and made it flat where it eroded into that surface. And then the outwash plain, the water started to slow down. And as it slowed down, it would deposit water, sand and more sand and silt. And then the weather changed and it got really windy and it started to blow. And it blew a sand dune up on top of that outwash plain. And that's why they call it a perched dune. I couldn't believe it when I saw that picture. That shows almost all of Betsy in one photograph. Or Benzy, I mean. And some odds and ends to show you the sand dunes. And the winds create blowouts, and winds will redistribute, waves will redistribute the sand. Here's a really old picture of a dune complex at Point Betsy. This is from 1917, and they're starting to stabilize with grass. And if the wind doesn't keep blowing the sand around and you get enough grass, you'll next get trees. And a modern photograph of some of the dunes behind Point Betsy, they're starting to stabilize, a little bit of water at the surface. Roads through dunes. Then we get, there's the perch dunes that I showed you in the earlier slide. And these are the beaches that we get from Lake Michigan and the result of glacial melting, glacial action. There's a sand dune. So this is an interesting thing to think about. There's a geological feature in Michigan called the hinge line. And here it is. when the ice melted, the northern part of the state, when it melted, the ice was so thick, it started to rebound the landscape. It started to rise, and it was rising faster than what was down south, that landscape, because it didn't have as much ice. So as this northern part of the state rises, the water in those lakes lower, the Great Lakes lower, and the land down south that's not rising as fast, the water is accumulating. So down in around Chicago, they're getting water transgression, and up north, we get water that's leaving Lake Michigan. And you get these former ridges, strand lines, ridges, relic beaches. They have lots of names, but that's because the water is being lowered because of that hinge line. As the northern part starts to rise, the water is leaving. And you can see the former beach ridges here where Lake Michigan used to be. And this map shows them here, a topo map. And a Google Earth map shows them. We did a quick field trip on Bukaloo Road, and you can see a beach, a relic or paleo beach cut by a road. This was another interesting thing I found out about is the MQ line in Michigan. The first thing I wanted to do when I started this project was to see what fossils were in Benzie County. There aren't any. There's very few fossils above what they call the MQ line. That's because as the glaciers left, it left a landscape that was barren and harsh. It was called a tension zone. And you didn't have a lot of animals of any kind. What was found was part of a jaw of a beaver, a giant beaver. And there's that MQ line, and it shows the extent of the ice sheets. And up where Benzie County was, it was just too stressed out, that landscape, to support human life or animal life. So there was a mammoth found near Alger, Michigan, and that's just south of the MQ line. And the giant beaver was found near Ludington, which was a little bit above the MQ line. So this brings us to another thing we didn't have to discuss, and that's the extinction of large mammals. We didn't have them in northern Michigan because of the MQ line, or at least we haven't found any yet. But down south, they disappeared. They disappeared all over North America. And that's because of one of these things. There was overkill. The humans that were around hunted them to extinction. Overchill. There was another cold spell, and it froze them all the large mammals out, all the large vertebrates. And over ill. People that came in from the Bering land bridge brought in diseases. Another theory is death from the sky from a comet. And another idea is massive increase of solar flares. It's still debated. And the people came in either from the Bering land bridge where that blue line is, or along the coast, or both. So the first people to come into Michigan were part of the Clovis culture, and they spread pretty far and wide in Michigan. And some of them went by the Sleeping Bear Lakeshore, National Lakeshore, at the Platte River Campground. And they found a small camp there of Middle Woodland culture, about 400 to 2,000 years old. Now, if you look at that B20BZ16, those are the numbers that each archaeological site gets in the nation. 20 represents Michigan, that's the 20th state alphabetically. BZ is Benzie County. 16 is the 16th archaeological site found in Michigan. So as of 1987, there were only 16 sites in Benzie County. I called up the SHPO, State Historic Preservation Officer, and there are now 88 documented sites in Benzie County. And this is what was found at the Platte River Campground. Ceramics had been invented by then. And I made this graph for you guys to see. Most of what has been found in Benzie County is pre-contact, and that's because archaeologists don't know exactly where they fit in into the other categories. But they do have one late archaic. But I found another one, and I'll show you this, and then we're going to be done. Jane Perkins, our curator, asked that the volunteers choose a spot in the museum each spring to clean. And I chose to do the Native American display that we have with my mother-in-law. So we were cleaning that, and I noticed that one of the arrowheads looked really different, really unusual. And I said, that really doesn't belong there. And so I did a little bit of research, and indeed it is middle or late archaic. So that thing's laying in our museum, and it's 5,000 years old. Wow, that's incredible. So we have something from the Ice Age. And how you tell is by that notch. The notch is diagnostic. And I'm comparing it with other notches from the archaic period. And you can see it matches that notch in the corner. So I can't wait to see what Jane wants me to clean next spring. And there is where that Ice Age spear point was found. And there's also some burial mounds in Benzie County. There's a village by Crystal Lake. There's a burying mound there by Honor. There's a paleo village there, a mound, another mound by Bendon. And brings me to the end of our story.
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medical equipment is so much more than a product. These are tools for independence. They're for a higher quality of life. And I've spoken to a lot of people who initially saw home medical equipment as a negative milestone. It's like, this is a sign of loss. But really, these are tools of enablement. These are tools of independence or self-sufficiency. And so I think we have to kind of flip the script on how is this going to better help us to navigate life from this point forward, living the life that they really want to live on their own terms.

0: Hello, and welcome to Aging Matters, a program featuring aging-related topics of interest to older adults and their families. I'm Cheryl Beversdorf, your host. 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They range from basic first aid items to durable hospital-grade equipment. Today, my guest is Ashley Plouchet, Senior Director, Brand Marketing with the American Association for Home Care. She will describe different categories of home medical products and what consumers need to know when purchasing them. She'll also talk about durable medical equipment and how its use can increase independence for older adults. And finally, she'll provide tips about use and safety of all home medical products. So welcome, Ashley, and thank you for joining me today.
1: Thank you so much, Cheryl. It's good to be here.
0: Ashley, before we get into talking specifically about home medical equipment, let's get an overview. Why are many more people choosing to receive care at home?
1: I think home is where we feel most comfortable, and it's where we live our lives with our family, friends, and community. And that's really even evidenced in AARP's article that they had talked about recently. They said over 77% of people want to live at home as they age. So really, that's where home-based care can come into play, helping people live where they want to live.
0: I used the term home medical equipment in my introduction. So talk more about that. What does that term mean? And what's the purpose of these products? Does it vary? What do we need to know?
1: Sure. You know, and actually, you'll hear a couple of different terms as you hear about these kinds of products. Home medical equipment is also called HME for shorthand. It's also called durable medical equipment, which is also called DME. But all of these are medical products that are just to help people manage their needs from a home-based setting. This could be equipment that's going to be something that you use repeatedly over the years, but it could also be disposable supplies that you just use one time. And all of these are going to help you with things like preventing falls or managing your medical conditions or improving your bodily function. But that's just a matter of helping keep you at home and in the community and with the people you love.
0: There was also another term called adaptive equipment. Help us understand the difference between durable medical equipment and adaptive equipment.
1: Durable medical equipment, or HME, those are going to be those things like hospital beds, wheelchairs, home oxygen therapy. It's the things that really serve a medical purpose in helping people treat or manage a health condition. But adaptive equipment is more like your daily living aids. So you think about things like a shoehorn or a utensil that can be easier to grip, or even those little things that go onto a doorknob that just help you, you know, eat or bathe or dress or do different things with greater independence.
0: I also noticed that there's different product categories. So we want to understand exactly what the purpose of these different categories are, and perhaps you could give us some examples. So let's start with mobility aids.
1: This is really anything that helps people move around with greater ease and independence and safety. So they could be things like walkers or canes or rollators, or they could be all the way to the other end with those highly configurized wheelchairs that are custom built for a person. And that really serves people of a variety of different things, whether it's just age-related challenges with moving around with stability, or it could be certain diagnoses that happen, like ALS, where you wind up needing something that's a little bit more sophisticated for where you are.
0: Okay, and the next one is respiratory equipment. What do we need to know about that category?
1: Really, these are essential life-sustaining products that help you breathe and maintain your life easier. So things might look like home oxygen therapy or a ventilator, or it could even be something like a CPAP, which is something with people with sleep apnea use. But for all of these things, people might have COPD, emphysema, or some sort of respiratory illness. They're just essential for helping make sure that you can properly breathe and get through your day easier.
0: Products for the home.
1: Yeah, these are things that just help you live in your home more safely. So these are going to be things like hospital beds or patient lifts or those specialty mattresses that keep you from having a pressure sore from laying in one place for too long. They can even be things like seat lift chairs, which you commonly see people have. Those are those chairs that help you get up from a seated position a little bit safer.
0: And what about bathroom and shower safety?
1: You know, I'm glad you brought that up because nearly 80% of falls that happen in the home happen in the bathroom. So these are really important tools that can help you have a little more stability and support during those slippery surfaces or those midnight trips to the bathroom. It could be everything from a raised toilet seat to those grab bars that you hold onto in the shower, or even those chairs that are in the shower, or a transfer bench that just helps you get over the tub and into the space with ease.
0: In terms of that particular category, I was wondering if individuals who provide bathroom and shower safety are people who also might help in other ways to age in place, because that sounds like something that needs to be installed, especially the grab bars, perhaps.
1: A medical equipment company typically has those that they can sell to you, and they also can teach you what you're looking for with it. So, for example, with a grab bar, just like with anything, if you're installing it in the shower or if you put it in drywall as an example, but it's not connected to a stud, it may just be that you grab onto it in that moment of need, but it comes out of the wall instead of being there to support you. So they can talk to you about how you want to test and make sure it's put into a place that has a stud or a place that's secure to keep it from ripping out.
0: Because this seems to be one of the most important items for people who really are very interested in aging in place. And as I said, that takes a little bit more effort perhaps than some of these other types of equipment that we're talking about. What about personal care supplies?
1: I think of these more as those disposable medical supplies. And so those are going to help people with those ongoing conditions. For example, if people have issues going to the bathroom, maybe they have some incontinence issues or things like that. They could be things like diapers or pads, but it could also be other things where they have a hard time expelling waste. So then you start getting into more complicated things like ostomy care or urologicals. And you see a lot of urological supplies for older men where they have an enlarged prostate. And so they wind up needing a temporary catheter to help them go to the bathroom. But then there's also things that are disposable supplies that, like wound care, you know, and people have falls or injuries or things like that, or maybe they have a chronic wound and it just won't heal. Those are those bandages and things that can help people treat it and keep it from getting infected.
0: Okay. And one final one that we should talk about is daily living aids.
1: We talked about those a little bit earlier, those adaptive supplies. But, you know, one example I'd give you that we didn't talk about before is even a reacher. So if you've ever seen a reacher before, there's those long handled things that have a little lever at the end and a gripper. And so if you have something that's a little out of reach or that you would have to bend over too much or reach too high, these are simple tools that can help you make sure that you can access what you need in a safe way.
0: So much to know here. How can home medical equipment help family members, not only, say, the older adult who might need to use these, but perhaps a care partner or, say, an adult child, someone who's helping the individual in their home?
1: Yeah, and it can make a huge difference for those people as well. And you hit the nail on the head. A lot of caregivers are spouses or their adult children who are helping someone out, and they don't necessarily have a lot of clinical background or training themselves. They're just doing it because they want to help care for that person, right? And what we've seen a lot of times is that they can find it incredibly rewarding to do that, but it's also stressful for them physically and emotionally to be able to provide it. So I'm seeing this as a way to help people have greater confidence and ease with this. In fact, my mother was a family caregiver for her aging father, and she was saying, caregiving is the hardest job I'll ever love, but thank goodness I've got some tools to help me along the way. And that's what we're really trying to do. So things like a hospital bed that has rails, that's going to keep your loved one from falling out into the floor at night. Or you have something like a patient lift and you're trying to figure out, how do I get my loved one to this other place that they need to go? I need to get them from the bed to their wheelchair or something like that. Patient lifts are going to reduce that strain that a caregiver may face just for their own bodily limitations or that repeated thing happening over time. And then, you know, we've talked also about those little tools like bathroom safety products. Those are really important because if you need to get somebody from one place into the tub or to help them get on the toilet or anything like that, these are the tools that can help that person have more confidence in it and just making sure that they're going to be okay. And I'll give you another really quick story. I had a family caregiver who was talking to me about their loved one needed catheter supplies. And you think, oh, well, it's a supply. But what they really talked about was that this was lowering their stress. And they said, this is one less thing I have to worry about, because now that they have these right products, I'm not worried they're going to get an infection. I'm not constantly having that run in the back of my mind the whole time.
0: Well, those are good examples to know. And One thing that would be helpful for us to understand, because we know that the population is getting older, living longer, and in your experience, because I understand you've been in this arena for quite some time, give us a little bit of a tutorial, say, as to how home medical equipment has changed over the last 20 to 30 years. What have you seen, Ashley?
1: Sure. You know, over the last few decades, I've really seen where these products have become lighter or more portable. You just really see them better suited for the person that they're designed to serve as those technologies continue to advance. And that's important because it's going to help people live better, stay active, stay connected and independent. And that's really where that research and innovation has shown the fruits of its labor in helping people stay active and supported and having their conditions managed in the best way. And I'm thinking about like a walker, for example. So I remember back in the day, a lot of people had the traditional walkers and they had those little tennis balls at the end of them. And that's what they would use to kind of slide over surfaces. But now we have rollators, and rollators are very commonly used. Those are the ones that have two wheels at one end of them. And then they have those little handheld brakes that you can use. So you're getting to glide with greater ease. You can also lock those brakes in for support and to control, you know, how fast you're going through it. Or they have those little baskets with a seat on top. So not only can you store things, but let's say you're getting down the road a little bit and you need a break, or you've walked into this other room and you need to sit down, you now have a built-in seat that's right there and ready for you if you need it. I can give you a story that's really touching for me. We had a person that we were able to interview for a mini documentary last year, and he had an accident when he was a young teenager where he became a quadriplegic. And so he needed a wheelchair. He needed a lot of devices and things like that. And, you know, you go through something like this and you think, gosh, how do I see my future forward? This has changed my life. This has changed the way that I'm living and functioning. And I don't know what's possible from here on. But he did get the right support. He did have, you know, the caregivers. He had his healthcare team all helping him out. Now he's actually an engineer at the Department of Veteran Affairs. He has 4 patents to his name, and he's developing assistive technologies that help people with future generations of needs. And so I'm thinking, here is a person who had something that he needed in that moment that the people before him had created. And now here he is able to pay that forward, helping future generations of wheelchair users.
0: And Ashley, I was curious to know if technology and AI, is that helping in this whole field of, whoa, there's new ways that we can help older adults to live better, more quality of life? I was just wondering if you've seen a lot of technology and if that impedes older adults in terms of what they can and can't do.
1: I have this philosophy that we embrace technology. It's part of our current and it's going to be a part of our future. And if it's used in the right way, it could really help empower people, not only with some of the services that it can provide, but the data that it can provide as well. So I'm thinking about, for example, somebody with diabetes, and they can use a continuous glucose monitor. Maybe it's that little device that goes on their arm, and it's giving that real-time feedback for what they need from an insulin management perspective. Or you have something like a CPAP, and so now you have it to where you get downloads of data every night that goes back to your care team. So if you're using something while you're sleeping, you're not very aware of what's happening and how you're breathing or how you're stopping to breathe, but that's giving helpful intel so that you know that you're getting properly saturated with your oxygen levels and you're going to wind up being okay versus having some of the complications that happen when you don't manage that well.
0: So let's assume that people are listening now and learning about these many different kinds of devices, medical equipment. So if a person, or maybe the adult child of that person, is beginning to notice changes in mobility or health, what advice would you give them?
1: One piece of advice that I would share is to start early. Don't wait until after you've had a serious accident or a fall or a health crisis to start the conversation with your clinical care team. Talk to your doctor early. You know, small changes today are really going to help make a difference for preventing big problems tomorrow. And those little things can be subtle. Like you said, maybe we're just noticing a little bit here or there that's different. It could be, you know,

0: or durable medical equipment, do they need an order to have these? Tell us a little bit more about the types of healthcare providers that usually recommend these needed home medical products.
1: Sure. And you know, it could be quite a few people from that healthcare continuum. It could be their general practitioner. It could be some sort of specialty doctor. It could even be like an occupational therapist or a physician assistant or a physical therapist. There's a lot of different people, even home health nurses. They might be doing a visit for something else and say, hey, I'm noticing this particular thing. Let's talk through what this would mean for you. So there's a lot of people that are out there that are part of that clinical care team that can guide people. And like I said earlier, a home medical equipment company can also help guide that person as well in assessing which products might help them or a loved one. But you had asked about what would be required prescription-wise. Some things always require a prescription to get it. I'll use home oxygen therapy as an example. It's a legend drug. You don't get it without somebody really monitoring and managing that with you. It could be dangerous if you were to just, you know, try to handle it yourself. So you really need somebody who determines that that's the right thing for you and that's going to help. Other things only require a prescription if you're wanting to bill for insurance. So, you know, that will depend on what your insurance policy is and how that works. And some items are covered by some payers and not others. So, for example, incontinence products like diapers, they're not covered by Medicare, but they are covered by a lot of Medicaid programs or other things like that. So those kinds of things just depend on the insurance. There are a few things that are hardly ever covered by insurance, and those would be more of those daily living aids that we talked about earlier. They're helpful. They're typically very inexpensive, but they're typically paid for out of pocket.
0: We talked about mobility. Are there certain factors that would determine whether a wheelchair or, say, a mobility scooter might be appropriate for an older adult? Are there guidelines someplace that our listeners could look to see, well, this might be more appropriate? Because families don't know what they don't know. And so some guidance as to which might be preferable would be very helpful.
1: Again, I think that comes back to talking to your doctor, because they'll need to have that face-to-face evaluation with you where they're really looking at what you have going on. What's that medical condition that you're facing? What does your strength look like? How is your balance? What are some of those mobility limitations? How can you safely operate a vehicle? You know, if somebody's having cognitive decline, putting them in a power scooter where they can all of a sudden crank it up to 15 miles an hour may not be the safest thing. So trying to think through some of those different things that can be helping assess and determine which product is right for you, I would definitely talk to your doctor and see what they would recommend. And you can also talk about your goals and what you hope to get out of it.
0: You mentioned a moment ago that home medical products might be covered by insurance. So just wanted to verify, probably the best advice would be to have people check with their insurance coverage. If they're younger than 65 and they don't have Medicare, probably would be better to look at their insurance policy. And then even in Medicare, I think it varies as to what kind of coverage people have. Is that usually the best advice?
1: Yeah, it is. Many products, like you said, are covered by Medicare and other payers, but not all. And also not always. So one person's particular medical needs, their insurance plan, those coverage requirements, they all kind of come together to determine what would ultimately be covered. And if you'd like, I'll give you an example of something that people commonly think is covered, but it gets a little tricky. So for example, a seat lift chair, you would think about how Medicare covers that. But what they're really covering is the seat lift mechanism inside the chair. So they're covering that particular element of it, but they're not covering the chair themselves, because they consider the chair to be furniture. So that's an example where insurance gets a little bit more in the weeds, and talking to somebody like your home medical equipment company, they can kind of help you navigate that to understand what is it that you'd be responsible for, what is it that your insurance company will pay for, and what do you need. Another example might be a scooter, because what typically is needed for insurance is if they want to see, like, yes, we may cover your scooter, but I want to know that a walker or a cane wouldn't have worked for you first. So they're going to be looking at those less complex options and saying, at what point do we need to cover this particular device? Again, home medical equipment companies can help everybody navigate those. And then they're also working with the doctor's office to make sure all the paperwork that substantiates that need is accurately in place so that insurance company can assess and approve appropriately.
0: Often now, if an older adult is living in a home where there are steps and you hear about the stair lift, is that something that would be considered a home medical product, or is that a totally separate category?
1: This will come down to the payer. Those are

0: more home accessibility products. But I do know that some state programs pay for them. Some of those Medicare Advantage plans or other kinds of plans may cover something like that. Typically not, but it's always worth checking and seeing. I do like that you brought up the stair lifts, though, because I have seen a lot of people who are able to fully access their house by having something like that. And even if it's not covered by insurance, they may be able to work with their home medical equipment company to do a payment plan or something that makes it more financially viable for them.
1: Well, since there seems to be such a movement to stay in one's home, I know there are all kinds of ways that people are trying to do so, and stairlift is one of them. So certainly something to look into. You've been mentioning companies that provide or sell home medical products. Help us know more about how families can learn about trusted and reputable brands. What do they need to know? And product quality and fit for individualized needs. We're always so concerned about people who are going to get taken advantage of. And we want to make sure that the listeners know about what they need to do to ensure that they're finding a company that can be trusted, and follow up if things don't go well in terms of that particular product quality. What should they know?
0: Yeah, well, I think there's kind of two parts to this that we want to break down, because one is about the products themselves, and then the other one might be who you're going to get those products. Sometimes it's not just about that particular brand. It's about choosing the specific product that's going to help you with your medical condition, your anatomy, your lifestyle, your goals. So, you know, some things are better suited for person A and some are suited better for person B. And so that's really where that individual consideration needs to come in, what your healthcare situation looks like. And some products are not one size fits all. So I'll use like ostomy neurological supplies as an example. There are over 1,200 different types of intermittent catheters on the market today. And that's just a testament to the wide variety of different bodies and needs that we have. Another example might be that custom built wheelchairs that we were talking about earlier, the CRT, the complex rehab technology. Those are individually configured chairs that are really looking at how do I meet somebody's medical or physical or functional needs? And then they're specialty built for that particular person. And the same sense you were talking about, what do we want to do in terms of like getting them from the right source, those home medical equipment companies? I think the key thing is to not just treat this like a retail purchase, like a lot of other things in our lives, but to really think about these are medical things that require a certain degree of knowledge and expertise and support that's wrapped around it, right? So that's where an HME company or a home medical equipment company, they're product experts. They're going to assist you with the education and the ongoing support, and they're going to be there for you through that journey. I think a reputable company is really playing an important role in a relationship with you and with your clinical care team. And then they're also there for you to help, you know, bill your insurance and to troubleshoot and when you have questions or if you have any kind of things that you need along the way. These companies on the back end are very heavily regulated, and especially if they're dealing with Medicare or something like that, they're meeting rigorous supplier standards. They have to be accredited. A lot of them with various states, they have state licensure requirements, so they have to be licensed by the state. And all of those things give you a little more confidence when you're checking the box. These companies have these different professional organizations who are vetting them and making sure that they're the right ones. If you wanted to take it a step further, the other thing I suggest is just to look at, like, are they involved in the community? Are they involved with professional organizations that are advocating for people to get this kind of equipment? For example, the members of the companies that are part of our organization, they're saying, I'm going to take that next step. I'm going to make sure that I'm committed to the professional and quality standards that we want to best serve our communities. And so you can typically see those kinds of affiliations on their website. A lot of companies like to acknowledge that publicly.
1: Have you had much experience with the publication Consumer Reports? I'm here in Arlington, Virginia, and Consumer Reports comes out, oh, I don't know, quarterly with a list of all of the local companies in a particular area, which are the best places to go to. Does Consumer Reports also focus on specific home medical products? That could be another resource for folks that are looking for particular home medical equipment.
0: Yeah, you know, it's not something that I as commonly hear about, but I think the reason why is because a lot of people don't know they need this until they're in that moment, right? They've had some sort of health event happen, or if they're a family caregiver, they go and they look at their parent's situation, and they say, oh gosh, we need something. And then they're trying to figure out what to do. So oftentimes those conversations, when you think about resources and where to go and how to do, those are starting with the doctor's office. And those are the ones who are having relationships with certain types of companies that they say, I trust them to care for my patient. I trust them to be on this journey with us. And so they'll be making recommendations on what companies to go to.
1: And just so we understand then, so families want to be assured that they're purchasing home medical equipment or supplies from trusted sources. So are you saying then that the website is the best place? Anything else? You've mentioned a little bit about your association. Does your association have resources on the website that folks can go to as well, just to be sure that, as I said, the place that they're going to is a reputable source?
0: You know, I really think that a lot of these are not just what you see on the internet, but also the relationships with people who deal with this in a more in-depth and detailed way. So I think that instead of just looking at a website, you could, and that's always a great way to kind of learn a little bit more. But again, going to your doctor's office and talking to them about who they want, who would they trust their family care to if they had a loved one that they needed things. You could go to organizations like AA Home Care, which is our association. You can look and see who has chosen to get involved in advocacy and professional development and things of that nature. We have, you know, a public directory listing of the companies who are part of our membership. And that's just that added step that somebody can do to look at it and then just go from there.
1: Well, let's assume now that people are purchasing a certain kind of equipment that requires some training or maybe maintenance, because if a family has never seen a particular product or piece of equipment, they have no clue. What happens next? Is there some type of training or maintenance available? Are there resources out there that people can, again, get in touch with in their community? What should they know once they have purchased this piece of equipment for their loved one?
0: I think that training, education, and support are all essential. It's not just the product. It's everything wrapped around how you safely use it and continue to benefit from it, right? So that's where an HME company can work with that family to make sure they understand how to properly use it, how to care for it, who to call if you have a problem or a question. A lot of these companies have 24-hour hotlines, essentially. So you call their number, and even if it's after hours, after the company is closed, they have staff that's on call that's there to answer. So if you are having problems with your equipment malfunctioning, or you have this other thing that's popping up, you can call them and say, hey, here's what I have going on, and I don't know how to navigate it. If it's something like an oxygen concentrator that's not working properly, they'll even come out in the middle of the night and they'll make sure that they fix it for you so that you're safe, or they can guide you through that process. So it's really nice to be able to have that support should there be a problem with your equipment, that you know who to go to for it.
1: I think I would also add, sometimes folks are in the hospital. I can think of an example of someone that I knew who needed a cervical collar, and he was in the hospital for a time, and before he could go home, he needed to have some instructions as to whether the cervical collar could be worn in the shower versus are there different types of cervical collars. So I'm suggesting, and perhaps you could elaborate on that, that if a person is in the hospital and is told that he or she is going to need a particular kind of equipment, that they make sure also either themselves or their care partner or their family member knows how to care for these particular products so that when they get home, they know what to do. Would you agree?
0: I do agree. And, you know, in some cases, you think about somebody who's discharged from the hospital and maybe they'll need something they didn't need before they went in. So you might have somebody who needs home oxygen therapy, or they need a hospital bed in the house or something like that. So not only is that discharge planner helping coordinate everything for them so that it's there and ready for them, but they'll talk to them. The doctor will talk to them a little bit, you know, while they're in that care setting. But that home medical equipment company is actually going to be at the house when they get there, and they'll help them make sure that they understand how to use it. And if it's that person, or maybe it's that family caregiver, they'll make sure everybody feels comfortable with what this is, how to use it, how to feel safe using it, where to go if you have questions or support. All those things are very helpful. And, you know, it actually reminds me, there's another thing that some people for certain products might find it helpful as well. So for some things like ostomy supplies or urological supplies, some of these manufacturers even have support centers where people can call and they can talk about, hey, I'm looking at these different things, I'm trying to figure this out. And that's a really valued add-on service that can be helpful for people to make sure they understand, like, how do I manage this catheter? There's over 1,200 different kinds. How do I know I've got the right one for me? These are the companies that make it, and they do brand agnostic guidance and helping people understand what's there is that secondary layer of support.
1: I think also there are videos that are on the internet as well, so one can sort of follow what they're supposed to do, some kind of a visual, because I think as we get older, looking at something is even more helpful, say, than just reading the directions.
0: Yeah, I love videos. I think that we're all visual learners. And so it's different to hear something described that you've never used before versus seeing how it works in practice. Even if it's things like adjusting the height of your walker or your rollator, how do you know what's the right height for your arms to be in the right position to support you? There are things like that can absolutely help you. And then, you know, also regarding that whole idea of just reading the directions and how do you make sure you have the core competencies? You're right. These are medical products. If you don't have the knowledge in it, you could wind up hurting yourself instead of helping yourself. So we want to make sure that people feel comfortable with it. So yes, I would say definitely read it, watch content, learn from others, but also talk to your medical equipment company, because they're going to be doing that specialized one-on-one training and support with you. They'll talk to you about not only how to use it, but how to clean it, how to maintain it. And that's all just there to help you prevent the problems that you're trying to avoid, like falls or skin infections or complications, but also to get that intended benefit of what you want to get out of it, that better quality of life, that added confidence and security and support. I think the main thing as we talk through this that I want people to think about is you just don't have to navigate it alone. There's a lot of people who are out there who are experts and trained to support. You could even go to some of the localized support groups that are around, depending on what your situation is. And then you're getting not only the benefit of not feeling alone in it, but the community of people who have been walking this out, you know, alongside you, maybe just a little bit farther in their journey. And then you can get that support and feedback from others.
1: I'm thinking that perhaps even like the area agencies on aging might be able to provide that information for individuals, because they often have healthcare providers, and area agencies on aging are in every county. And so it seems like a good resource. Are many of these directions printed in other languages as well, so that, or even the videos that we're talking about, so that people can understand what they need to know as well if they don't speak English?
0: I actually was just speaking to a manufacturer the other day, and she said her job is in marketing. She had 16 languages she needed to transcribe the instructions for. That was one particular product, because a lot of these are globally shared. You know, these are products that don't just exist in the US, but the innovations that happen here can be shared elsewhere across the globe. And you're right, we do have a multilingual environment. We have a lot of people who might speak Spanish, or in certain parts French, or something else, or they came from a different location. So it's nice that those are often available with written instructions like that. But we were talking earlier about the role of AI and technology, and I'm thinking about also how helpful is that if you have a video and then you can click to transcribe, and then all of a sudden you get that, you know, subtext, it's written out and you can actually read what's being said. Or you have Google Translator, like that app on your phone, and you can be having conversations with somebody who might speak a different language than you, but it is a tool that can help you have that conversation more clearly and effectively.
1: Let's assume that families have made a particular purchase. Are there any guarantees that they're receiving cost-effective, safe, reliable home medical products and services? Is there something that they should look for, a warranty, or this is good for a certain time that you can bring it back if it's deficient? What happens next once they purchase that product to ensure that they're getting what they paid for?
0: I think a lot of us are so used to buying everything online these days that we kind of default to that as our first thought of where do I go and what do I get from it. But purchasing medical equipment is pretty different. So in this case, you know, those purchases through like a secondary market like Facebook Marketplace or going to an online seller that you don't know or even Amazon, the challenge that you get with that is that you're not getting that personalized fitting or education and support that you might need. And in contrast with that, if you work with that specialized home medical equipment company, you are getting a lot more than just the product itself. So you're getting a lot of guidance and support to make sure that equipment is appropriate for their needs and also that they're able to use it safely. When I think through the lens of cost effectiveness, I don't just think about the cheapest product. I think holistically about the person. If you have the right product, if you get the training and support that you need, that's going to lower your risk of injury or complications or having to go to the doctor or even to the ER again or something like that. And those cost somebody a whole lot more in the end, both with their health and financially. So I think that it's important that we just think holistically about what do you do to go to the right trusted care partners and to avoid some of those adverse health outcomes that can happen if you don't get the support you need to use that effectively.
1: Given what you just said then, Ashley, might it be better to purchase something locally, if possible, so that if there is some deficiency, you can take the product back rather than buying it online? Any thoughts about that?
0: Yeah, you know, not only would it be helpful for if you needed a return or something like that, but these are the product specialists, and they're also working with those manufacturers. So I'm thinking about those uncommon but still happens issues where there's a recall, like maybe there's something that's identified about a product that they say, hey, we need to actually alert people either how to fix it or they need to bring it back and then we'll replace it with something that's going to better meet their need. When you're working with a company that's having that relationship with you, that's documenting everything, that's helping you with troubleshooting, that has that relationship up that supply chain, they're really able to help you navigate that. And you're right, there are some pharmacies that also provide home medical equipment. And then there's some that are just pharmacy. And then there's also some that are just home medical equipment companies. So finding whatever that local, you know, resource for you is great. And then you can also just look at the reviews and expertise of your clinical care team for what they would suggest.
1: Well, before we go into other things pertaining to medical equipment, I wanted to just get down to the nitty-gritty of facts that we should know when purchasing some home medical products, especially some of them that are bigger. For example, assessing home layout or maybe even power requirements or safety. What should families know about that when purchasing these items?
0: What we want to do is make sure that home can accommodate the product that's being recommended. So it doesn't do you any good if you get a wheelchair that can't go through a doorway or make a certain turn. It can be great in and of itself, but if it can't serve that purpose, that's a problem. Or maybe you have a hospital bed that needs to go into a certain room of the house, but we want to make sure that it's, you know, in an accessible place and it still has a nice travel pathway and that people can access it and things like that. And you're right, electricity is a component. Some of these are powered, and so we want to make sure that there's a plug nearby and that we have a backup plan if the power goes out. Those are all things that your home medical equipment company is going to be assessing with you and can talk you through it. And for certain products, they actually go to your house directly and they help you assess what you need, what to do. I've seen them kind of scoop furniture around if needed to get that, you know, seat lift chair or hospital bed put in the right place. They really want to make sure that's set up in a way that's successful for the home it's in.
1: And given the fact that we're getting more power outages, not only in the wintertime, but in the summertime, and even some disasters where there is flooding and people have to leave their homes, is there some preparation that families can just be aware of, some type of emergency planning? Do companies help people to prepare for that in case they actually have to leave their home?
0: It happens all the time. We're looking at wildfires, you know, that are coming in and all that. I live out in Oregon, so you can imagine we have our fair share of events that happen. But you're right, emergency planning is just a core part of this. And so I think that's why it's so important that we're thinking ahead. What is it that could happen, whether it's a power outage or something that we can anticipate, or even those things that you can't, like there's a tornado, you know, that's like, it just comes up. So that's really where the company is going to help them prepare for those situations and really thinking through what this looks like. And for some things, it's just like, okay, we're, you know, offline for just a little bit, be right back. But for other things, it can be a serious health problem if you don't have continued access to that. So you think about what happens if you don't have access to your home oxygen therapy, or you have a ventilator, or even some of those supplies that we were talking about earlier. If you can't use a catheter, you can't go to the bathroom, what happens? So those are things that you're really going to be talking to them in advance for. So it could be, for example, with oxygen therapy, maybe they're giving you some backup tanks so that if your power goes out, you've got something else that you can use. Or maybe with some of those disposable supplies, they're going to say, I can see where this could infect the ability for us to deliver these products to you on time, you know, anticipating some of those challenges. We'll make sure you have enough supplies to get you through the hump. And so those are ways in which the home medical equipment company can be talking to you about that. They're also connected to the first responders within their local communities. They're coordinating a lot. So oftentimes our companies are on the front lines of care, like many others, trying to respond as soon as it's safe to get back out in the community and start meeting people's needs.
1: Do many of these companies also have a helpline or an emergency telephone number so that they can help their individual customer in their time of need?
0: Sure. And, you know, that's one of the Medicare supplier standards. So you have to have that 24/7 access. It doesn't mean that you can call with a random question that could just as easily be answered at 9 a.m. on Tuesday morning. But it does mean that if you are having a problem, that you've got somebody there. They're paying their staff after hours to be on call, to be ready if you do have some sort of emergency. And that way you never feel like you're alone.
1: Well, that's always good to know. And I'm assuming that as our listeners think about the possibility of making those purchases, that they should ask those questions. How can I get in touch with you off hours or in an emergency so that I can get the help I need? Would you agree?
0: I definitely agree.
1: What would you say older adults and their families should know before buying durable medical equipment? Because it could be a major purchase. Can they be rented? What should listeners know about durable medical equipment? We're talking about a major product here.
0: I think before we talk about renting versus purchasing and some of those things that are dictated by insurance, at a really high level, the one thing I really want people to know about these products, these are tools for independence. They're for a higher quality of life. You know, I've been in the industry over 20 years, and I've spoken to a lot of people who initially saw that as like a negative milestone. It's like, this is a sign of loss. But really, these are tools of enablement. These are tools of independence or self-sufficiency or confidence or things like that. And so I think we have to kind of flip the script on what is it that this is doing for myself or a loved one, and how is this going to better help us to navigate life from this point forward? So think about this, like without a wheelchair, you're homebound, or without a CPAP, you're falling asleep at work. Without incontinence supplies, and I've talked to so many who are dealing with this, if they don't have a diaper that's going to help them if they have that occasional leak, they just stop going out. They stop going to parties and events and, you know, different things that they need to do in their community because they're afraid of something embarrassing happening to them. So these are tools for living well, no matter what stage of life that you're in. And you had asked earlier about rental versus upfront purchase. You know, some of them are able to be purchased up front. Others will be determined by your insurance company as a rental program. And not to get too in the weeds, but sometimes it's always a rental. It will never belong to you. And that way you always have that support. So think about something like a ventilator. Oftentimes the insurance says, we're never going to just have you own the ventilator and then you figure it out after a certain time period. It will always be cared for with your care team. But other things aren't that way. So they may either let you purchase it up front, or they may rent it for a certain period. And then it's almost like a rent to own, like you're paying for it at a certain time. And maybe after 13 months or whatever that insurance requires, it's then yours. But I would suggest just talk to your home medical equipment company. They'll know what your insurance is and what your options are.
1: And is there usually someone who can help assess whether a scooter or a wheelchair might be more appropriate? Wheelchairs have come a long way as well in terms of how they're operated, but scooters are even a different shape, say, than a wheelchair. Can you give us a little bit more information about each of those? And are there certain instances or situations where one is more appropriate than the other? What do we need to know?
0: Yeah, and that's really where talking to your clinician, your doctor can help you navigate those options. But just think about how they're built. And so you were bringing up some good points. If you have a manual wheelchair, you're propelling yourself. You're moving your arms back and forth. You're holding on to the sides of the wheels and you're propelling yourself with that, right? If you have some limitations in your motion, your range of motion, that might be more difficult for you. Or if you are just in a transport chair, those are those little teeny four wheels and they're never intended for you to move around by yourself. They're intended for somebody to push you around. And so you commonly see those in like an airport where they're taking you from point A to point B. They're just there to help you get to that spot. That's also something that, you know, family caregivers may use just because it's easier to help my mom get from this place to that place if I just put this in the car and then I can help her when it's that longer distance. A scooter is a little bit different. I think of them as like little mini mopeds, right? I mean, they're fun, they're great to use, but they are a little bit different. They're powered devices. You have batteries that are with them. You want to think about what's being used in that regard. You do need to make sure that person is comfortable and capable of being able to navigate those power devices, that they're using the handlebars in the right way, that they can have the right fit for everything. But this is, again, where I think, you know, your home medical equipment company, your doctor, we can help make sure that you don't get into something that you could wind up hurting yourself with.
1: If someone lives in a home where there are either steps outside leading up to the front door or even within the house itself, people sometimes live in multi-level homes, is it then more difficult? Do they need to get an elevator, say, to get around in this scooter or this wheelchair?
0: You know, we had talked about those seat lift chairs earlier and then those stair lifts. So stair lifts are what take you from the ground level to an upstairs or something like that. So that's definitely an option for what people want to look at. There's also ramps, and depending on how high of a distance you need to go, like maybe it's just a couple steps to your front porch. And if it's something like that, you might have a ramp with a low enough grade to where you can safely get up that without it feeling like a roller coaster ride. So we want to make sure that we have some solutions in place for that. Elevators are an option, but I would say economically, they're probably not a viable option for many just because of the added expense that would require for modifying your home in that way. But there are some tools for that. And then just tricks of the trade, what I've kind of heard people do over time, they may have, you know, a device that's at the lower end that they're using and a device at the upper end that they're using. So I may have a walker for once I get down those stairs, and I may have one for up the stairs, or I may have the wheelchair downstairs because that's where I'm using it more regularly and out in the world and things like that. And I may just need a walker for a short distance at the top of the stairs or something like that. So there's different options that people have. And then insurance may not always cover this idea of having multiple things. But at the end of the day, we're looking at what does that person need to be most successful in living their life safely? And so there might be some solutions available.
1: You mentioned something about the possible temporary use of DME equipment, but I just wanted to have you cover that again so that we understand. So in the event that DME equipment is no longer necessary, are there different options that families can consider? We mentioned a little bit about rent, but are there other things that we haven't thought of that one could do with their DME equipment?
0: That's the interesting thing about this kind of equipment, because it's serving so many people with so many different health and need situations. Sometimes you just need it for a short while. You're getting over like an injury or an illness or something like that. And other times that piece of equipment or those supplies are going to be with you for a lifetime. And so that will be something that you will continually need. So I really think it just depends on that person's situation of what they're going to need and how long they need it. A lot of them, like I said earlier, they can be rented. And so, for example, if you're using a hospital bed and it's being rented and then you no longer need it, you call your home medical equipment company and they can come and coordinate a time. They can pick it up for you. So those products that are still being rented and owned by that company, they're going to not only manage all of the service and support and all those things, but they're also going to take it off your hands when you no longer need it. And that's helpful for a lot of people so that they're not saying, gosh, I've got this big thing in my house and I don't know what to do with it anymore.
1: And I would assume that perhaps in some instances, a loved one passes away and they no longer have a need for that particular equipment, so they could donate it if they also think that would be appropriate. So I'm assuming that that might be another option that families could consider.
0: Yeah, I would suggest just confirm with your medical equipment company that it is the family's product to do with what they want. And then, you know, you can make those donations. I think that different organizations have things. There was a Joni Mitchell's and Friends organization that would take wheelchairs that were no longer needed, and then they would send them out. They would refurbish them. They would fix them up. And then they were doing medical missions across the globe. You know, where do we need to do these and things like that? So you would never just want somebody to get something in it, not not be safe for them to use it, but there are very viable pathways to put it to good use beyond what your family particularly needed.
1: And what was the name of that organization again?
0: Joni Mitchell and Friends.
1: Okay. Well, we're getting towards the end of the interview, but I just wanted to hear from you about your association, the American Association for Home Care. Is there certain steps or guidelines that your association has to ensure that older adults or their care partners or their families are accessing the best products? What should we know and how can we learn more?
0: We are a national organization that represents the companies that either provide those to you, those types of products, or who make those types of products. And so really our mission and our goal overall is to ensure that people have access to the products that they need to best support their lives and they can live at home. And with that, a big part of our work is advocacy. So we're talking to governments at the state and federal level. We're talking to health insurance companies. What we're really trying to do is our organization is shape those policies that protect access to care and help make sure that there aren't unintended barriers that come into place. If you'd like, I can give you a couple of examples of some of the policy work that we're doing that kind of touches on things that some of our seniors might be facing. One of them is for wheelchair users if they're on Medicare. And so right now we're working on a bill that would give greater access to lightweight materials. And so that way you think about a wheelchair, you've got to not only propel yourself with it, but you need to lift it and put it in a vehicle. You've got to do all these different things. So this is going to be a bill that lets people have access to that lightweight titanium and carbon fiber material that's a lot lighter. It reduces that strain on your wrists and your hands, and it's better enabling you to lift and put it into your vehicle if you need to go somewhere with it. Before this bill was happening, what happened is that Medicare would say, okay, fine, you can have it, but you have to pay the entire cost of this out of pocket. We'll pay you back for part of it. And so that makes it difficult for a lot of people to be able to afford that initial upfront cost, even if they know they're getting some of that payment made back to them in the end. So that's one example where we want to make sure they have access to the right kind of products. This is a newer technology. How can we make this more convenient for people? There's another one that's called the Medicare Competitive Bidding Program, and that's coming up starting in 2028. So we're working to make sure that the government not only balances cost and affordability with also having patient choice and access. This program, it might look good on the surface. I think competitive bidding sounds really appealing to a lot of people, but what it's ultimately doing is it's taking away a lot of the choice. So there are hundreds of companies who are providing products like those CGMs, those continuous glucose monitors for people with diabetes, or those ostomy and urological supplies. So it goes from having hundreds and hundreds of companies to having less than 10 nationwide. And by nature, they're just trying to find people who can provide it the cheapest, which might make it more difficult for you to pick the care partner that you want to work with, or even to have the variety of products that best meet your medical need, because it's just looking at those cheapest products. So we want to balance not only cost-effective solution, but we also want to make sure that there's patient choice. So with those are the kind of things that we work on at AA Home Care to make sure that people do have access to the best products that meet their medical and functional and lifestyle needs. And then we're also working with a lot of consumer groups that are out there, and they represent different policy issues or health conditions. So we help, you know, make sure people with ALS or diabetes or chronic respiratory illness, that we really engage Congress and we talk to those different policymakers and decision makers so they understand these are real people at the end of the decisions that they make, and that we want to make sure that these people can have access to the products that they need.
1: Since I actually used to be involved in different health associations, I understand that process. You mentioned you work with consumer groups. As we said at the beginning of this program, people are living longer, their needs are different, and they're expanding. What is the process of determining priorities and how your organization determines what policy priorities are going to be? Is it the feedback from the consumers? Is it feedback from your own members? Any thoughts on that? And what does the future look like?
0: You know, I think we're all in this together is kind of how I want to see it, because different people have different tidbits of information that they bring forward. We get a lot of our priorities set by our membership. We are also paying attention to what are those emerging trends? What are those inklings of things that sound like they might be coming down the pipeline? And are they good? And do we want to help advance it? Or could they be dangerous for people? And do we want to help educate and prevent those things from happening? And then, you know, different people have different ways in which they bring that information in. Our organization is going to be working with all of those allied stakeholders. It could be consumer groups, it could be clinician groups, other industry groups, and we're all just saying holistically, what do we want to do to help make sure that these people are properly cared for, that they get the support and the products that they need at home, and then who do we engage in that process to make sure that we've done that? And there is oftentimes that idea of you have to have priority A and priority B and priority C, and that just happens, but we want to make sure that we're thinking, how can we do the most good with the resources and the effort that we have?
1: Could you tell us again, in case somebody didn't catch it earlier, what are good websites or other resources that listeners could check out in terms of this topic? And then any final comments you'd like to share with us?
0: Sure. Yeah. I just want people to remember that you don't have to navigate this alone. There are experts who can help guide you, and there are resources to support you in this journey. I know it might feel a little overwhelming when you're in the thick of it, either as the person who's using it or as a person who's responsible for caring for that person who's using it. But there are a lot of tools that are available to you. I would suggest talk to your doctor, make sure that you understand what they would suggest with their clinical expertise. Talk to your local home medical equipment company. These are people who are taking care of thousands of people like you every day. They can help make sure that they've got the right products and solutions in place for you. You could, again, talk to those condition-specific organizations and those local areas of support groups, because they're going to give you their lived experience and what it's like, and also just give you some encouragement along the way. And then just, you know, again, not waiting until you're in crisis before you take that first step. So starting early is being prepared and having an understanding versus trying to navigate it while you're in the thick of something that's pretty difficult to manage and navigate. The one thing I want you to really think through as my takeaway is home medical equipment is so much more than a product. It's helping people stay in their homes, connected to their families and communities, and living the life that they really want to live on their own terms. And it's a beautiful thing to have, and I'm grateful that we're able to help people have access to it.
1: That sums it up very nicely. I want to thank Ashley Plochet, Senior Director, Brand Marketing with the American Association for Home Care, for joining me today. Thank you so much, Ashley. It was a pleasure to talk with you, and we've learned a lot from this interview today.
0: Thank you so much, Cheryl. Pleasure to be here.
1: 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And remember, age is just a number, not a label. I'll be back again with you next week.

0: The Frankfurt Area Vet-to-Vet Group is held on the first Monday every month at 6:30 p.m. at Trinity Lutheran Church in Frankfurt at 955 James Street. 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
1: Hi, my name is Aiden, and you're listening to WUWU 100.1 LPFM Frankfurt, Alberta. Go Panthers!

0: Meanwhile, behind the facade of this innocent-looking bookstore...
1: Hear that tune? It's that damn thing I couldn't get out of my head. Now I know what I heard it before, of course.
2: Ladies and gentlemen, with your kind attention and permission, I have now the honor to present to you one of the most remarkable men in the world.
3: Peter Beauchamp.

The purpose of this record is to demonstrate the Columbia double disc record. Music on both sides, a different selection on each side. Two records at a few cents above the price of one. They may be played on any disc machine, the Columbia Graphophone or the Victor Talking Machine. And they give you double value for your money, plain as daylight.

0: keep your spirits high. Sing Petzl Worry Pie. 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It's good for you. Sing while your debts are made. Sing till the bills are paid. Sing, don't you be afraid. It's good for you.
1: Some folks sing opera. Some folks sing flat. Some sing like sawing wood. I'm not like that. But when the dicky birds sing in the trees, I feel we ought to try and sing like these. Let's all sing like the birdies sing.
2: Tweet, tweet.

0: Oh, my honey. 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Ain't you going? 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To the lead of man, the ragged meat of man. Oh, my honey. Oh, my honey. Let me take you to Alexander's grandstand. Brass band, ain't you coming along? Say, come on in here. Come on in here. Alexander's ragtime band. Come on in here. Come on in here. Why, it's the best band in the land. They can play the bugle call like you never heard before.
1: No, Mike, not a nut horn, not a nut horn.
2: Listen, Eddie, I lost my trombone and I've got to play it on this gadget.
1: Let's see how that gadget works.
2: I blow through here, music goes down and around, da-da, oh, oh, oh, oh, and comes up here.

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0: John thought of the name Beatles, and he'll tell you about it now. it means Beatles, doesn't it? You know, that's just a name. You know, like shoe.
1: Imagine the shoes. You see, we could have been called the shoes for all you know.

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And I can't get it out of my head. That's the String Cheese Incident, a song in my head from the String Cheese Incident. And many of those songs go all the way back to the turn of the last century, the 20th century. Over 114 years worth of material, with some new things thrown in. We heard from John, Paul, and Ringo. If you go backwards to what we just played you, we went through the Beatles, back to Rock Around the Clock from Bill Haley and the Comets, Al Jolson, Jimmy Durante, the Glenn Miller Orchestra, Wham, Rebop, Bim Bam. And that stuck in my head for years, and I wasn't even born when that song came out. Like most of these songs, and most of you probably weren't around when they first hit, but somehow they stuck in our heads. Paul Whiteman, one of the big hits of the 1920s, Whispering. Let's All Sing Like the Birdies Sing. Yes, We Have No Bananas. These are things that were, before your grandparents were born, these songs were hits. Sometimes in the music halls, sometimes on those first vinyl records, or shellac, really. They were made out of shellac. And then they were on cylinders. We heard the Columbia Double Disc record introduction from the early first decade of the 20th century, right into the pop mix with Bing Crosby, Noel Coward singing those 20th century blues, and so much more, all part of the pop mixdown, all mixed up. Peter Beauchamp, glad you tuned in. Let's hear a little more music from the Master Blend.

the master blend. We just gave you a taste of it there. The driving force of that is the music itself, the beat, the sliding Frank Sinatra out of Blood, Sweat, and Tears into Michael Jackson. All mixed up. Peter Beauchamp, glad you tuned in. Lots more to get to, lots more to celebrate.

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4: Phonograph recording keeps advancing steadily as modern engineering skill brings to it the latest developments in sound reproduction. Revolving discs, almost 25 million produced in this country alone last year, electrically engraved with the world's finest entertainment, an expression of modern-day invention worth looking into.

0: The point that I make now is that we are proceeding as best we know how to get all those guilty brought to justice in Watergate. But that's water under the bridge. It's gone now.
1: We hear you're leaving. That's okay.
2: I'm Captain of the Millennium Falcon.
3: What a piece of junk.
2: To make 0.5 past light speed. It may not look like much, but you've got it where it counts, kid. I made a lot of special modifications when

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And now, ladies and gentlemen, I'm going to sing you a little song I haven't sung for about 2 or 3 years. A little talent. I think you'll like it.

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And this is the more the case when we hear organized sounds, organized by another human being. Music.

0: And then I said,
1: either Angelo or King will break this thing.
2: Our soul. We need that inner peace. Yeah. Nothing man cannot give you that.

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A journey which along the way will bring to you new color, new dimension, new values, and a new experience. Stereophonic sound.

0: I am very interested in sound and music.
1: I agree to say that words have great complexity, but we have to choose in our material. And this is why I compare it to music, which explains nothing and touches the soul of the people through sound.
2: For me, making music is like a form of religion, because it soothes the heart and increases the pleasure of the brain. And most of all, it's very enjoyable to

Sound and Vision, Book of Love, with their cover of David Bowie's Sound and Vision. All mixed up, Peter Beauchamp. Glad you tuned in. Lots more to get.

right now, before we go anyplace else, I want you to go with me to a special place that I know. It's a museum. But it isn't an ordinary museum. It's a very abstract museum in which they show sound paintings. If you can say that you show sound. But I don't see why you can't. But here we are in this corridor. Some of the most beautiful works of art are here. Here's one right here. This is by a very fine young artist. Here, let me turn it on.

That sold for $2,000. Makes a lot of money actually doing these things. But now I'd like to turn your attention to this work by an artist who is a World War I veteran. Actually, I don't feel that this, for me, says what he intended it to say. And yet there are those who listen to it, and it says a great deal to them. Well, here, I'll turn it on, and you'll see what I mean. You can see that he uses limited color range. Of course, that's understandable. I'm glad that it's here, though. But enough of that. Let's go on to the next work that I want you to see. Now, this is a sound painting that is indicative of the neurotic feeling of our time. The artist is very young, shows great promise, and I'm glad that the work is exhibited here. Let me turn this painting on and

I think you can see my point. Now, the artist that did this, fortunately, is under sedatives at the moment, and we expect that his later work will be much calmer and quieter. But we do like to give these young neurotic artists a chance. And so I'm glad that the museum has been big about the whole thing, as it were. But let's go on, because there's one work here that's been done by Janusz Cunningham. This is a professor from another country, actually, but his work is revered here. We have quite a few of his works, but this particular one I want you to listen to very carefully, because it has an exquisite sense of rhythm. This is a young man who has 6 children, and it's amazing to me that he can turn out this kind of work at home with the children around. But he says that they help him. If you'll read it, Cunningham, it says, "Dedicated to my 6 children." Well, here, I'll turn it on and you can hear it for yourself.

Yes, that is one work that the museum should well be proud of. However, I would like to have you come with me now, and we'll open this black door at the end of the corridor here. I won't be able to keep it open very long, and I think you'll understand why. Here, I'll open it like this, just a crack, and you listen. See what I mean? I'll close the door. There's a reason it's black. Here, let me open up this door. It's just covered with beautiful colors. And we'll hear what's on the other side of this door.

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21: This is Ray White of the Frank Zappa Touring Bands. And this is the Flower Power Hour. Remember, the journey is the prize.
22: And I say to you, one and all, you can never tell the difference between chest fever and the weight of the world that we all feel as we search for peace of mind on this voyage, knowing that we must go this and not some other way. Now repeat after me, I shall be released, and I am constantly reminded that Mr. Tambourine Man is not to be confused with Mr. Tangerine Man, whose junk makes us feel like we're tied to the whipping post.
23: Oh.

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0: people in another part of town.
1: I was walking in this neighborhood today and the guy asked me for directions. I didn't know we were still doing that. That's crazy. Directions? What, you come here on a horse? What's going on? I have no idea where I am right now. I turned that part of my brain off like 10 years ago. I have a phone. You have a phone. Figure it out.

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1: I guess it could become a habit.
2: Yeah, wow. Well, it's cheaper than war.
3: And it's also healthier for children and other living things.
4: Yeah, and as far as we know, no one has ever died or been severely injured while feasting on the Flower Power Hour.
5: Come for the freak, stay for the food.
3: Chuck Berry topped that set off with an optimistic number called You Never Can Tell.
4: He wrote that one just after he was released, served 20 months in prison for transporting an underage female across state lines for immoral purposes.
6: The same thing happened to me 6 years ago.
3: Berry had met a 14-year-old girl in Mexico who he brought back to St. Louis to work at his nightclub.
4: Frank Zappa kicked the hour off, covering the Allman Brothers classic Whippin' Post.
3: That was Bobby Martin on lead vocals and keyboards.
4: And Frank shared lead guitar duties with his son, Dweezil Zappa.
3: And this hour, we're saluting the band, mostly from their debut album, Music from Big Pink.
4: We heard their iconic track, Chest Fever, featuring improvised vocals by Robbie

0: you have your weed card, you can't get your gun license. Did y'all know that? If I smoke weed, I can't get a gun? That's stupid. I think they should change the law. I think you shouldn't be allowed to get a gun license unless you have a weed card. Yeah, that's right. If you smoke weed when you stressing, you deserve a Smith & Wesson.
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0: meantime.
1: Think about it. If that was the law that you had to have your weed card in order to get your gun license, you could be in a situation where you'll be at a bar, see two dudes arguing, and they could get into a whole fist fight. And then they'll get home and say, damn, I had my gun on me the whole time. This weed is pretty good.

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1: But first, we hear what Barack Obama said when Matt Barnes and Steven Jackson asked him about how Donald Trump is obsessed with him.
2: Yeah, he said he must be occupying a section of Trump's brain.
4: I obviously have a room in his head, a suite in his head. The idea that I'd be worrying about somebody who came before and me trying to measure, you know, like, what's he done today? Constantly worrying about that is a strange thing to me. It shows me somebody who's not focused on the American people and the job they're supposed to do.

0: nice thing about people knowing that you're a stoner is that no one ever suspects that you were just crying in your car.
1: Military cemeteries around the world are packed with brainwashed, dead soldiers who are convinced God was on their side. America prays for God to destroy our enemies. Our enemies pray for God to destroy us. Somebody's going to be disappointed.
2: You go to a bar and you're drinking, and you tell the bartender all your problems. Mm-hmm. You go to a pot dealer to buy pot, he tells you all his problems.
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1: Derek Holt from Climax Blues Band on the line with us. I Am Constant was on the FM Live LP before it came out on the Stamp album.
2: I Am Constant showed off our harmonic talents, and I Am Constant, I think, was an original quote by Julius Caesar, no less. I think it was, I am constant as the northern star. But we went, I am constant as the morning star. So Julius Caesar isn't credited on.

0: Meanwhile, in a tea house in Saigon,
1: from a strictly physical, scientific standpoint, this organism is a continuous energy with everything else that's going on. And if I am my foot, I am the sun.

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1: Oh, I love this show. I wouldn't miss it for the world.
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3: 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Big Pink refers to a house in West Saugerties, New York.
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2: And for my long deep closer, I've got the guy who gave the band their big break, Bob Dylan.
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2: We'll hear Mr. Tambourine Man live at Royal Albert Hall. After a few words from Jesse Wells' song, This and That Some Other Way.
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7: Hi, this is Bill Bruford of Yes and King Crimson, and you're digging the Flower Power Hour.
0: We're talking with the amazing drummer Bill Bruford on this Flower Power Hour. He was with Yes for their first five albums. What caused you to leave Yes after Close to the Edge was recorded and join King Crimson, Bill?
7: Well, I think probably King Crimson caused me to leave Yes. Yes was a fine group, no problem about that at all, and I thoroughly enjoyed my time in it for 3 to 4 years. But remember, I started when I was 18 or 19 and finished with them when I was 21 or 22. Mm-hmm. So from my perspective, I'd only ever played with four people. I'd hardly ever been in a band before Yes. Mm. And King Crimson was another fantastic group round the corner, with a leader, Robert Fripp, and I thought I might be able to develop myself a bit faster over there in Crimson.
0: I read that you learned to play the drum part for 21st Century Schizoid Man just by listening to Michael Giles' version on the studio album. Is that true?
7: Yeah, that's true. Yeah, there would be no other way of learning it, really, other than Robert posting me a chart of it or the musical notes for it, which I don't think he'd probably written out anyway.
0: We're going to listen to the version of that song that you recorded on the USA Live album. I can tell that you definitely made it your own when you played it on tour.
7: We really did, yeah. It's different every night.
0: Yeah. Talk to us about 21st Century Schizoid Man and how you changed it up.
7: Well, it was what they call a head, or a recently written piece that the beginning that appears every time with a vocal and a lyric line, and that's pretty much stable. But after that, there would be a big gap, and we could more or less play wherever we wanted to play and see how the form grew under our fingertips.
0: Mm-hmm.
7: A bit like a potter with his clay. You're not quite sure what it's going to end up as, but you knew towards the end you were aiming for a pot, or in our case, the end section of the music, which had to be played exactly right. So there's plenty of room for improvisation in that song.

0: Bill Bruford on the line with us, the Flower Power Hour. But you were more a jazz drummer from the start than a rock drummer. You've returned to your roots these days with the Pete Roth Trio, and we'll have more about that in just a bit. King Crimson, you were with him for three different stints, 72 to 74, and then again for a couple of years in the 80s and again in the 90s. And you got co-writing credit for the title cut from Lark's Tongue in Aspic. Did you find it easier to work with Robert Fripp than John Anderson?
1: Well, they're entirely different men with different views on life, different musical skills, different musical desires, and as to how the groups should appear and what they should do. I played in several of the great progressive rock groups and been privileged to do so, but it is a common misunderstanding that they all get lumped together as being one kind of group. In fact, the people in them were from very different backgrounds, ranging from college-trained musicians like Rick Wakeman through to people with almost no musical knowledge whatsoever, such as John Anderson, but a great deal of energy. There's a wide range of people, of course. So King Crimson was, if you like, more instrumental. Yes, was very much a vocal group. I had wonderful songs, wonderful three-part harmony, which distinguished it. King Crimson, on the other hand, was more of an experimental, darker, improvising organization where we discussed things a lot less than we talked about things in Yes. The Flower.

0: legendary rock and jazz drummer Bill Bruford's our guest this hour. We're going to play Easy Money. I love this track. Were you able to use any of your jazz drumming techniques on this one?
1: Well, everything I do is informed by my jazz background. Not necessarily technically, but certainly I give off the scent or aroma of improvisation. I think when I'm playing, people are not entirely certain what it is that I'm going to play next. And in fact, I'm not entirely certain what it is that I'm going to play next. I try to bring a fresh attitude to the song every time I play it. I played Easy Money a lot.
0: I did some improv comedy a couple of decades ago, and so I get the sense of excitement that, you know, improvising brings, and I'm sure that that's a lot more fun than sticking to a rock beat.
1: For me it is, and we will take our decisions and make our choices, and for me it is. And I think that's what an audience is paying me to do, is to try to figure out interesting things to do on a drum kit and how the drum kit will be played tomorrow rather than today. I mean, I know what the drum kit does today and what drummers do today, yeah. But I'm very much more

0: flying our freak flag. This is Ken and MJ's Flower Power Hour.
1: And we're getting a good buzz on while hanging out with legendary drummer and percussionist Bill Bruford this hour.
2: Bill spent quite a few years with Yes, and we talked with him about that in a previous Flower Power Hour.
1: This hour, we're getting to the other great bands he's been with, and we start it with King Crimson.
2: We heard all or parts of tracks he recorded with King Crimson in that set. Sartori and Tangier, 21st Century Schizoid Man, Lark's Tongue in Aspic, and Easy Money.
1: Bill was born in Seven Oaks, Kent, England, in 1949.
2: And he says that Max Roach, Joe Morello, Art Blakey, and Ginger Baker were the most influential drummers on him as a young man.
1: We'll get into his days with some of those other bands after we hear one more from King Crimson.
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2: From your three stints with King Crimson, other than the songs we've talked about already, can you pick out one or two of their numbers that really gets you off while you're playing them? Anything come to mind?
4: Oh, yeah, sure. From the 1980s, particularly, the band had three albums in the 1980s, 81, 82, 83. A red color sleeve for the album's called Discipline. Mm-hmm. A blue one, where the album's called Beat. And the third one was called Three of a Perfect Pair with a bright yellow color. All three had great tracks on that I loved. Some of my favorite groups to have played in my career, with Adrian Blue singing many of his songs in a very modern style. So I particularly liked Elephant Talk, which was one of his specials. A great lyric. And Adrian had one of these lovely voices that cuts through the audio, so you can always hear him no matter what's going on. I mean, you could turn the PA system off and you'd still hear Adrian clear as a bell. Extraordinary. So I love the band a lot, so I would take Elephant Talk from the first album as being a favorite song.

0: Rock Hall of Famer Bill Bruford is our guest. After Robert Fripp disbanded King Crimson in 74, you were with Gong for a little while, and then made some bread as a session player, working on albums with Chris Squire and Roy Harper, and a group called Pavlov's Dog. We're going to play one of their tracks, She Came Shining.
1: Pavlov's Dog. Mr. Sir Camp, whose name I remember. I remember doing this in St. Louis. I remember the band was there.
0: Yeah.
1: I remember it was called Clear as a Bell, I think, perhaps. The Sound of the Bell, perhaps.
0: The Sound of the Bell, that's it.
1: I'm sorry to say that I really can't remember much more about that recording session than that. I would have done my best to please

0: Celebrating the power of the flower, it's the Flower Power Hour. Talking with Bill Bruford, former drummer with Yes and King Crimson. Your first solo album, Feels Good to Me, came out in 78. I'd like to play either Beelzebub, the opening track, or the title cut. Pick one of them and take us back to the creation of that song, Bill.
1: Sure. Well, let's try Beelzebub. It's a very short one. Mm-hmm. I was just beginning to find my writing chops. And the song is written from a rhythm from the drums, really, as is this middle section. That's also an extension of the original rhythm. Mm. So this is very much the way, of course, a drummer would approach the music, from the drums up. Mm-hmm. And I think drums can configure music in a powerful way that's not always the same. Mm-hmm.

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0: Thank you.
2: Bill Bruford is my guest. You and John Wetton, the rhythm section from King Crimson, formed the band UK. From their self-titled album, we're going to play Presto Vivace and the Reprise. Did you enjoy your time with the band UK, Bill?
3: Very much, yeah. It was very exciting. It was essentially unstable, I think, from the word go. We had essentially two jazz musicians, myself and Alan Holdsworth. And we had two rock guys, Eddie Johnson on violin and keyboards, a brilliant musician, and John Wetton on bass. And so long as we could cement the thing together and get what all four of us wanted, which we managed on the first album, I think, you know, we were in balance, as we

0: Bill Bruford, original drummer with Yes, is on the line with us this hour. And you reunited with three guys from Yes to form the short-lived group Anderson, Bruford, Wakeman, Howe.
1: There was a little window around the beginning of that band where we could have done useful work in the sense that we were moving the Yes sound forward a fair bit and slightly away from what we had already achieved with Yes. And it was going very well. And the first album sold only 750,000, but that's considered pretty good these days. And then some wise guy in a suit from the record company decided that the Californian Yes, which consisted of Chris Squire and Tony Kaye and others, should be married or cemented to the English Yes, which was Wakeman, Bruford, Howe and Anderson, which we thought was a mistake, but nevertheless we were sort of instructed that that should happen. And it's never a good idea when the suits intervene in music any more than when the musicians intervene in the money.

0: Hi, this is Rick Wakeman, and you've got the Flower Power Hour. 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
1: That was Fist of Fire by Anderson Bruford Wakeman Howe, just one of the many great bands Bill Bruford's had the pleasure of playing with.
2: UK was another. We heard them do a number called Presto Vivace and Reprise.
1: Bill was a session player for a while as well, and he came to St. Louis to record an album with Pavlov's Dog.
2: Yeah, including that track we heard, She Came Shining.
1: And King Crimson kicked that set off with Elephant Talk.
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2: The Pete Roth Trio has a new two-disc CD-DVD package called Group Chat. It's coming out soon. It'll be released on Cherry Red Records on September 18th.
1: And let's get back now to our conversation with the great drummer and percussionist Bill Bruford.
2: After retiring from performing for 13 years, in 2022, you started gigging with the jazz group The Pete Roth Trio, being you, guitarist Pete Roth, and bassist Mike Pratt. I found Pete Roth Trio doing a really funky version of the old standard Summertime.
3: Yeah.
2: Recorded in Donostia, San Sebastian, Spain, 2025.
3: All right. Sure, I remember it well, yeah.
2: What was it like to be back performing after all that time off?
3: It was fascinating, actually. And I'd make a good study for a cognitive scientist. Because, I gave up something cold turkey on a Monday. That is to say, a lifetime's work of fine motor movements and memory to do with music and improvisation and how you handle drumsticks. And 13 years passed where I didn't touch a drum kit. And then I went back to work. And it's interesting, what it is that someone, and me in this case, but anybody, can remember after 13 years off of what it is they did for so long in the first place.
2: Mm-hmm.
3: The answer was that I could remember some very advanced things and play them in my sleep. But some of the simpler things had sort of evaporated and disappeared somewhere, and I wasn't so fluent. I think fluency is very important on a drum kit.
2: Mm-hmm.
3: I'm speaking to you now with, I hope, a sentence that has a beginning and a middle and an end, and I shall end it with a full stop like this, bonk. And ideally, one's drumming or playing on any instrument will be as fluent as I am speaking. That's the general idea.
2: Mm-hmm.
3: And when I came back, I wasn't quite that fluent. My verbs came before my notes.
2: Yeah, and I would think, too, that just your hands and arms needed to build back up again, right?
3: Yes, again, I'm not a heavy hitter. I'm pretty fit. I always have stayed fit.
2: Mm.
3: It wasn't so much a question of any physical thing as memory and coordination and fluency.

0: Okay, John Esty, San Sebastian, thank you. With Pete Ross Trio, Bill Bruford, Mike Pratt, thank you.
1: Hey, this hour we've had the pleasure of talking again with a legendary drummer who has never broken a drumstick, I'm told. a doctor of music, the former drummer with Yes and King Crimson, and so many more great bands. Dr. Bill Bruford has three grown children and five grandchildren and continues to live with wife Carolyn in the Surrey Hills, UK. For all things Bill Bruford, including tour dates, go to his website, BillBruford.com, or go online to check out the Pete Roth Trio. Thanks for hanging out with us, Bill. We wish you safe travels and peace and love, man.
2: Ken, it's been a pleasure. Thank you so much for having me into your show.
3: All right, everybody, bring it up. Let's go back to your homes and places of business. Come on, bring it up. Let's go.
1: Say goodnight, Mojo. Good girl. And

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your tickets ready.

The album is called Human Decency, brand new, Sugar Ray Rayford, and that is Dirty Rat. Some very slick observations there, political observations, and boy, I really do like that song. And this album, not a surprise, big fan of Sugar Ray Rayford, as you probably know if you ride with us on this blues train. And I'm very glad that you're with us this time, as our big blue train, the Blue Light Central, hits the tracks. I'm Mark Drenick, and we're going to go right back into this album from Sugar Ray Rayford. Again, you know, huge fan. I think you probably might be too.

The album is called Deja Vu All Over Again, goes back a few years. That was John Fogerty. I Will Walk With You. Started the set off with Lyle Lovett and his large band, Stand By Your Man. Tammy Wynette tune. Storms Never Last, we heard John Prine featuring Leanne Womack from the album For Better or Worse. Then True Love Travels on a Gravel Road from The Impossible Bird from Nick Lowe. Susan Tedeschi leading the Tedeschi Trucks Band there on the album Revelator. We heard Simple Things. And as I said, John Fogerty wrapping up the set. You have been riding on the Big Blue Train, the Blue Light Central. I think we've probably taken that set as far as it's going to go. We're going to go back to the Sugar Ray Rayford album, just released, Human Decency, for another track.

nothing for me and can't do nothing for me, you should tend to your business and leave my

From the album Uncivil War, Shamika Copeland and her amazing cover of the Rolling Stones song Under My Thumb. At the very top of that set, we heard Ain't That a Man, Sugar Ray Rayford, featuring Sam Morrow off the brand new album Human Decency. We heard Mr. Pitiful, Otis Redding, and then Poor Fool, Ike and Tina Turner. Wrapping up with Shamika. You have been riding on the Big Blue Train, the Blue Light Central, and I do hope that you'll join us again next time when our blues train will roll again. Till then, for the Catfish Woman, Railroad Tie, the Maxell Kid, and the rest of the crew, I'm Mark Dranick.

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Welcome one and all to this Wood Warblers Jazz Grass episode. My name is Brian Oust, and every time you tune into these here proceedings, I endeavor with all of my might to give you a two-hour set of only the very best bluegrass, jazz, and whatever is clever that sort of mixes the two styles in the middle. And I have described it every which way to make my face turn blue over the years. But basically, there is kind of a sonic continuum connecting bluegrass and jazz that only a select certain fandom know about. But I think that fandom is growing every year, not just because this show has been on for 21 years just about, but also because certain folks out there are making it so apparent that a bluegrass band doesn't have to be strictly hardly bluegrass, if you know what I mean. Starting right there with the Jerks of Grass and their take on a Bela Fleck number is called Big Country from the 2008 album by the Jerks of Grass called Come On Home. Melissa Bragdon played the fiddle. Chris Day played the upright and electric basses. Carter Logan played the banjo and dobro, and Jason Phelps played guitar and possibly some mandolin right there for this Wood Warblers Jazz Grass Travel Log show. And if you've been following along at home, like some of you I know certainly do, I've been on this sort of journey for a bunch of weeks now, and it's reaching the last few shows, the crescendo maybe, or just the wind up. It's starting to wind up, and this is one of the, I think, the last three shows in this 11 or so, 12 show epic miniseries story arc of radio programs having to do with all of the stages of travel, starting with when you get that impulse to move and travel somewhere. It's called kinetics. And then in this case, we took an airplane flight. We went in flight and then visited some places within which there were some cities. And of course, in between which there were some roads, which we needed songs for. So Road Songs, Volume 4. And then we met lots of characters along the way. And at this point now, we're ready to document all of our findings in the travelogue and look back on the places we've been, cities we've visited, people we've met, and so on. So this is Jazzgrass Travelogue Part 1 with the Big Country right there. And I just thought I would start out with, like, let's just break it right down to the basics. This next bluegrass tune has been around since the beginning of bluegrass itself and has been played many ways by many different people, and it's always a fun time. Played here by the Pinecastle Bluegrass All-Stars, if you will. Jeff Autry on guitar, Wayne Benson on the mandolin, John Cowan on the bass, Randy Kors on the dobro, Jim Van Cleve on the fiddle, and Scott Vestal playing the banjo, who also did a good chunk of the organizing for Bluegrass 2001 is the name of the album. And at this moment, it might not be, but whenever this song was written, it was very mighty dark to travel, I'm sure.

That one's called The Lonesome Traveler, and being The Lonesome Traveler fits perfectly into this here Wood Worlders Jazzgrass Travel Log Edition. I'm Brian Ast. Welcome aboard, and nice to have you along. Those were the Gillis Brothers and their hard-driving bluegrass band, being Larry Gillis playing the banjo and guitar, John Gillis on rhythm and lead guitar, Owen Saunders on the fiddle, and Andy Dye on the acoustic bass. And we've all been there, right? I'm traveling around somewhere, feeling a little bit lonesome in this world. It's been known to happen to me. I used to travel hither and yon around the country for the purpose of bird research, hence the Wood Warbler moniker. I would go, went into 7 different places around the east of the Mississippi, and another 6 west, something like that. 4, 5, I forgot, but I was in Nevada a couple times driving back and forth across the country, getting that lonesome traveler feeling right there. Before that, I had the Traveling Teardrop Blues, one of my all-time favorite Ben Del McCurry tunes. Mike Bubb on the bass, going back to 2001 with the lineup. Jason Carter on the fiddle, Rob McCurry on the banjo, Ronnie McCurry on the mandolin, Del McCurry playing guitar and singing from Del and the Boys, and then Balsam Range before that with Traveling This Lonesome Road. They've also been around now for quite a long time. I kind of sort of remember when they were almost new. In 2007, I think, was they were almost new, but not quite. They'd still been around like maybe 5 years then. Buddy Melton played fiddle and viola and sang Traveling This Lonesome Road. Darren Nicholson on the mandolin and mandola. Mark Pruitt played the banjo. Caleb Smith on guitar and singing. Tim Surratt played the bass and resophonic guitar. Started this set with It's Mighty Dark to Travel, which Bill Monroe, 1940s with the Lester Flatt and Earl Scruggs, probably, and then everybody else since. But again, Jeff Autry, guitar, Wayne Benson, mandolin, John Cowan on the bass and lead vocals, Randy Kors on the dobro, Jim Van Cleve on the fiddle, and Scott Vessel played the banjo. This next bunch of tunes is a lady's choice. I'm going to start right here with Shelby Means, who has a self-titled debut release from 2025. And I know Shelby Means, at least from seeing her on stage with Molly Tuttle's Golden Highway Band, as well as Della May. And this is a really exciting event, having her own album. I want to play for you and the Travelog. Send this one into the Travelog canon, the Suitcase Blues, which I've also had, as it turns out.

one's called The Traveler's Rest. Kristen Scott Benson plays the banjo, and in 2016, she released Stringworks as a side project from the Graskills. Tim Surratt played the bass, Cody Kilby on the guitar, and once again, Jim Van Cleve played the fiddle. Here on the Woodworlders Jazzgrass Travel Log Edition, as many songs as I could find in bluegrass and jazz in the space between with the word travel in the title, and then the rest are tangentially or directly related to that, you know. Cherry Holmes before that with Traveler from Cherry Holmes 3 Don't Believe, released in 2008. Sia Cherry Holmes sang and played banjo. BJ Cherry Holmes played mandolin. Skip played the guitar. Molly was on the fiddle. Jeer played the bass. Sandy played mandolin. And Rob Ikes played dobro. Just a little way down the road before that, from Lori Lewis off her 2024 release, Trees, with Brandon Godwin playing the fiddle, Patrick Sauber on banjo, Hasse Chiacho on the bass, Andrew Marlin on the mandolin, Sam Reeder on accordion, George Guthrie on the guitar. And then Long Time Traveling before that, from Kathy Kalick and her band. In 2012, they released an album called Time. Way back then, I think I played every song on that album, but I've been keeping track of the no-repeat stretch going on 11 years now, starting in January of 2016. So it fell outside that realm, and that's why you got it again, in case anybody remembered. Kathy Kalick played the guitar and sang, Annie Staninek on the fiddle and banjo, Dan Booth on acoustic bass, Greg Booth on dobro, and banjo, Tom Bikini on the mandolin. And to start that Ladies' Choice set, had the Suitcase Blues from bassist Shelby Means off her 2025 self-titled album. Shelby Means was accompanied by Brian Sutton on guitar, Ron Block on the banjo, Jerry Douglas on the dobro, Sam Bush on mandolin, Bronwyn Keith Hines on the fiddle. And you may have noticed that we're starting to wobble back and forth a little bit, side to side, on our way into the middle portion of the show, continuing here with a band called Meadow Mountain. They released a self-titled debut, I presume, in 2018. And, I mean, if I'm going traveling, and I want you to, I'll ask you to, follow me.

0: was Old Salt Union from their album of the same name, released in 2017, and On My Way, here on Wood Warblers Jazz Grass Travel Log Edition. John Brighton played the fiddle and various other strings. Ryan Murphy played banjo. Justin Wallace on the mandolin. And if there was a piano, he was playing it. Rob Kindle on the guitar, Jesse Farrar upright bass, and Dustin Eiskant on the guitar. And before that, Timeless Traveler from Rod McCormick, who played the guitar and sang from his 2019 album, Fingerprints. Also on the album, Justin Moses, Andy Leftwich, Rob Ikes, Aubrey Haney, and Dave Pomeroy. And then before that, to cap off an extended seven-song Ladies Choice set that actually spanned two different sets, Molly Tuttle playing her guitar by herself, Take the Journey, recorded November 24th, 2024 in Findlay, Ohio at the Marathon Center for the Performing Arts. Started that set with Meadow Mountain and Follow Me from their 2018 self-titled release. Meadow Mountain, R. Summers Baker playing guitar, Jack Dunleavy on the mandolin, Ian Parker on the violin, George Guthrie on banjo, Wilson Llewellyn playing the bass. Summer Baker also singing, and they are from Colorado.
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0: Jack Dunleavy on the mandolin, Ian Parker on the violin, George Guthrie on banjo, Wilson Llewellyn playing the bass. Summer Baker also singing, and they are from Colorado. And we are in the back end of the central jazz grass portion of things, about to plunge into the universe of jazz. And there's no shortage of songs about traveling, I tell you. This is Sam Bush from King of My World, released in 2004. Spirit is the journey.

In 1966, Duke Ellington and his orchestra released the Far East Suite. And though the Around the World edition of Wood Warblers Jazz Grass is coming up in a subsequent week from now, I thought I would take the tune Tourist Point of View from that album and play it for you here on the Jazz Grass Travel Log. I'm Brian House. Thank you so much for tuning in. I hope this sounds as much fun out there as it's sounding right here. I'm going to go through these guys because they are legends, and it's always fun to mention that. Cootie Williams and Will Cat Anderson played the trumpets. Mercer Ellington, Herbie Jones played trumpet and flugelhorn. Lawrence Brown, Buster Cooper, Chuck Connors on the trombone. Jimmy Hamilton, clarinet, net and tennis sax. Johnny Hodges on the alto sax. Russell Prokop on alto and alto sax and clarinet. Paul Gonzalez on the tenor sax. Harry Carney on the baritone sax. John Lamb on the bass. Rufus Jones on the drums. Duke Ellington piano and organizational management. And a lot of those guys have been with Duke's organization for 30 or 40 years at that point. Before that, for the travelogue, I had the Hot Club Quartet. Volume 2 was the album from 2005. The song Travel On had Dave Jones on the bass, Billy Steele on the guitar, Tom Marion on guitar also, and Mando Cello, Benny Bryden on the violin. Some jazz manouche for you to bridge the gap between jazz, grass, and jazz. Traveling before that from Chet Atkins, who of course played that guitar in 1963. For that song, Floyd Kramer on the piano, Boots Randolph on saxophone. Started that with Spirit is the Journey from Sam Bush's 2004 release, King of My World. Sam Bush on the mandolin, John Randall on vocals and guitar, Byron House electric bass, Chris Brown on the drums, Reese Winans on organ. Welcome to the jazz portion of things. This next song goes out to my father, Herbert Oust, who introduced me to the music of Dave Brubeck via an album called Time Out. But this next song, Travel in Blues, comes from a 1966 sequel

thanks so much for tuning in. That was Charlie Hunter on the guitar, Latin for Travelers, from his 2016 album, Everybody Has a Plan Until They Get Punched in the Mouth. Isn't that a Mike Tyson thing? It's very true. Bobby Previtt played the drums. Kirk Nefke played the cornet. Curtis Foulkes on trombone. And again, Charlie Hunter there on the 8-string guitar. I'm Brian Oust on all of the sliders and buttons and dials and knobs and song selection and hosting Wood Warblers Jazz Grass for you. The Trip was before that from Kneebody off their 2019 album Chapters. Adam Benjamin on the keyboards, Shane Ensley on trumpet, Ben Wendell on tenor saxophone, and Nate Wood bass and drums. At the same time, that's a thing you can do, you know. Traveling on from Nora Jones before that from her 2012 Little Broken Hearts album. She sang, Heather McIntosh played cello and bass, and Brian Burton played the acoustic guitar. Started the set with the Dave Brubeck Quartet and Travelin' Blues off their 1966 sequel to Time Out called Time In. Joe Morello on the drums, Gene Wright on the bass, Paul Desmond on the alto saxophone, Dave Brubeck on the piano. This is Mulgrew Miller on the piano with Christian McBride on the bass, Lewis Nash and Joe Henderson from 1993's Hand in Hand album in a thing called Return Trip.

thank you all very much for tuning in. Every chance you get to Wood Warblers Jazzgrass, it means a lot. Truly. This is Christian Sands on the piano with Divergent Journeys from a 2024 album called Embracing Dawn. Yasushi Nakamura on the bass, Ryan Sands on drums, Marvin Sewell on the guitar, Warren Wolf on vibraphone, Eli Weinberger playing cello, Larry Willis was sitting in the piano chair before that for a tune called Journey's End from his 1973 album Inner Crisis, Roland Prince on the guitar, Dave Bargeron on trombone, Eddie Gomez on the bass, Roderick Gaskin also, and Al Foster on the drums. And then I started that with Return Trip, Eddie Henderson on the trumpet, Joe Henderson on tenor saxophone, Christian McBride playing the bass, Lewis Nash on the drums, Steve Nelson on vibraphone, Kenny Garrett on the alto saxophone from an album called Hand in Hand, released in 1993. And I'm going to let this play out for you. Divergent Journeys, the abstraction at the end of the travelogue. I'll catch you next time. So until then, please, I'm begging you, be good to each other.

0: 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It airs every other Sunday, 10 a.m., and we interview the most amazing folk. So come break your heart open. I can't wait to have you here.
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0: Welcome to the Afrosonic Taxi, where we take you on a journey into music with African roots worldwide. I'm your driver, DJ K, and this week we're sounding the horn with bands from Brazil to Benin. Let's get this trip rolling with the Orquestra Afrosinfonica, featuring vocalist Jasmia Horn.
1: I have many names, names of mysteries.

I write, tell this story. A story that humanity needs to know about. In my music, I speak of unknown things, impossible things.

Coming to you from the studios of KPSQLP in downtown Fayetteville, Arkansas, you're in the Afrosonic Taxi with your driver, DJ K. We just heard the Congolese musician, bandleader, and world traveler Kiala with his Amsterdam-based group, the Afro Blaster. And before that, a group of Congolese and English musicians called Congo Dien Totila. Now we'll hop over to the Bay Area of San Francisco with the Hispanic All-Stars.

the Namazi Orchestra of Brazil, and the Cuban-Spanish group El Combo Batanga. We also heard the Austin-based band Grupo Fantasma with roots in Colombia. You're in the Afrosonic Taxi. For the last 30 years, the 8 members of the Gombe Brass Band have used a jazz sensibility to uplift the traditional rhythms of their native Benin. Here they are on their latest recording.

Daniel Gizzano of Togo. And before that, Salsa Dura from Cali, Colombia to New York City with La Excelencia. We also heard Kodoko Brass, a Boston-based band that's adopted the music of northern Ghana. You've been riding in the Afrosonic Taxi, where we break down borders with music and give you a soundtrack to move with light through troubling times. Until next time, don't be afraid to sound the horn for justice and also sound the horn for joy. And be sure to stay in community with Community Radio. Now a Tongo Zimba will take us home.

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1: 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It's called Matt's Movement Radio, and if you know what a double entendre is, you should totally check it out. It's on every other Tuesday from 11 to 1. That's all.

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2: Oh, good morning, JR.
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0: Hey, like apples? What about them apples? That was a cover of Cream's Sunshine of Your Love, done by the one and only Ella Fitzgerald. Get that? It's Ella Fitzgerald singing Sunshine of Your Love. Hey, you're listening to 50 Ways to Weave Your Covers with your co-host, Gray Wheeler and DJ Eric Maddox.
1: Hey, yo.
0: As always, we spend the hour focusing on cover songs or original songs that became more famous as covers, sometimes hip-hop samples. This particular week, you're going to like this one. The theme is going to be unexpected covers. So you definitely wouldn't expect Ella Fitzgerald to be covering Cream. I wonder if she ever did She Walks Like a Bearded Rainbow by Cream. Probably not. It hasn't tripped up on my searches. This is one you're going to want to keep for posterity. So I suggest you get your TIAC recording and put it midway through the speakers. We're going to hear Lena Horne covering Paul McCartney's Maybe I'm Amazed from 1971. Her album is called Nature's Baby. After that, we're going to hear Bobby Darin do Cat Stevens from his 1972 self-titled album. He's going to cover Hard-Headed Woman. Start your recording.
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3: 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First, remove your cassette, preferably a C60, from its plastic container. Second, slide it into your cassette player and close the hatch until it secures with a click. Third, place your cassette recorder equidistant from your two stereo speakers, creating an equilateral triangle. Lastly, at the count off by Dee Dee Ramone, simultaneously press down the record button with your index finger and the play button with your middle finger. You'll thank me later.
2: 1, 2, 3, 4.

0: get hold of a hard-headed woman.
1: Bobby Darin from his self-titled 1972 album, doing a cover of Cat Stevens' Hard-Headed Woman. No, I would not think that Bobby would do that, but Bobby had a pretty good career. He was still going strong in 72. He passed away just a year later at age 37 from open heart surgery. Bobby was also the first artist to win the Best New Artist Grammy when that award was created back in 1959. The man who had hits like Splish Splash and Dream Lover and Mac the Knife. Mac the Knife was a huge one for him. And before that, Lena Horne's Maybe I'm Amazed, which was a cover of Paul McCartney's song, which was on McCartney, the album that came out in 70. Of course, was a big hit when it was released in a live version from Wings Over America. Lena's version was from 71's Nature's Baby. And this is 50 Ways to Weave Your Covers with Gray Wheeler and DJ Eric Maddox doing unexpected covers. So, Gray, if you don't mind, here are my two. We'll start off with a country artist in the name only. This guy is very, very creative, great voice, great songwriter, and when he put out the album Metamodern Sounds and Country Music, he included this cover, which I would have never expected from this guy, even though you can tell he's a little bit out of the box. This is a cover of a song that was a hit in 1988 for When in Rome, and was played in the end credits of Napoleon Dynamite, the original was. It was called The Promise. So here's Sturgill doing his version.

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I know they don't sound the way I planned to be.

0: was artists paired up with songs you'd never think that they'd sang, like Billy Preston's Girls on Film, which is one of the better cuts on that one, in my opinion. And of course, Sturgill Simpson's The Promise before that. Gray, what two do you have now? Go ahead, lay it on us.
1: For my two unexpected covers, these are both going to be Ozzy-oriented. The first one is Ozzy Osbourne from his 2005 album called Undercover, in which he sang a lot of his early rock influences or even some more recent songs that he liked. Surprisingly, on this one, he is covering Bessie Banks' song Go Now, which was also covered by Moody Blues. And if it wasn't a familiar singer to you in that Moody Blues version, it was Denny Lane, who later became a member of Paul McCartney. Courtney's band Wings. We're going to follow that with a little bit of a twist of somebody covering Crazy Train from his 1997 album In a Metal Mood. Here goes.

0: Mr. Gray will see you now.
1: What was he like?
0: He was polite, intense, smart.

0: Yeah, you guess it. It was Pat Boone covering Ozzy Osbourne's Crazy Train. He's kind of capitalizing. You know, that series of discs, I think Rhino put it out, is called Golden Throats. There are three or four volumes of, they went back for 60s recordings. There's a lot of William Shatner, Leonard Nimoy, Sebastian Cabot, covering songs, and the theme of it was Mick Jagger's quote is the singer, not the song. So Pat Boone working a little off of that. It's time now. We are morally, contractually, and ethically obligated to do our tone deaf cover of the week. These are instances in artists who think they can do it, but they really can't, or artists who can, and someone shouldn't have told them. Somebody should have told them they shouldn't have done it. And this one, I'm signaling ahead at DJ Eric. Yeah, I know you and I are building a show entirely of foreign language covers of English language rock songs, and that's going to be a lot of fun. This one really puzzles me. It is a French singer, Pascal Dufar, but he's not singing in French. He's singing in German. And I think it's pronounced Das Mädchen mit den schönen Augen, which in English, I believe the translation would be The Girl with Beautiful Eyes. But it's very, very difficult to sing in German with all the consonants and trying to hit the meter and get that original melody. So this might have worked in French. In this guy's original language, French. In German, not so much. Let's bring out the intern and start the process of the tone deaf cover of the week. Let's see how long we last.
1: Why do I have to lug this stinking gong in and out of the studio every week?
2: Because you're the intern.
1: This isn't what I signed up for.
2: You gotta pay your dues, woman.

0: nothing. You lose. Good day, sir.
1: Gray, that was truly horrible. Thank you so much for that tone deaf cover. A little oral redemption for all you 90s folks. Now, 70s nostalgia was coming back in the 90s, and so when this band paired up with this Gloria Gaynor cover, it felt like a match made in heaven, because not only was it an unexpected cover from this band, the timing was great for it to actually be a hit. Here's Cake doing I Will Survive.

0: need music when I'm making love.
1: You don't like music.
0: Yes, I love music.
1: No, I mean, but at that time.
0: Not at that time, no. It just breaks my concentration. You know?

0: Geschirr.
1: That was a raggedy version by Alex Chilton of Casey and the Sunshine Band's Boogie Shoes. Yeah, what can I tell you? Kicks, I Will Survive as well. What are we listening to here, Gray?
2: 50 Ways to Weave Your Covers. Our theme this week is unexpected covers. Oftentimes the last person you would expect to cover the original song. Here, the history of rock and roll is littered with white folks trying to act less white with their demeanor, their outfits, their song choice, their stylings. Here, too, that I don't feel work all that well. They're not necessarily tone-deaf covers of the week, but they aren't really working. First, we're going to hear a Ray Charles cover. Well, actually, they're both Ray Charles covers. One of them from 1967. The second one is from 1972. Enjoy.

0: Oh, wow, those are some funky honkies. Helen Reddy and Everly Brothers. Helen Reddy doing Hit the Road, Jack, which, come on, Helen. I don't know about that. It's not bad, and I'm sure it works in her Vegas show, or worked in her Vegas show. That was from her 72 album, I Am Woman. Everly Brothers, Let's Go Get Stone from, there's Ray Charles' song from Everly's The Hit Sound of the Everly Brothers. I think I have time for just one more I want to get on. This was a track that was kind of funny here and definitely an unexpected cover, which is our theme. It was put out in 2007 and it was released on April 1st. So a lot of people thought it was a prank. I don't care if it was or not. It's beautiful. And then watch the video. It's even funnier. I have a lot more respect for Alanis Morissette after I hear her version of the Black Eyed Peas, My Humps, which is definitely an unexpected cover. We'll see everybody next week. We love ya.
1: I drive these scrubbers crazy.

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3: Good evening, this is Dr. Dredd. I'm here in the studio with Mr. Dean Fraser, who has just completed mixing and recording a brand new album. Dean Fraser Plays Bob Marley, Volume 2. After the enormously successful Volume 1, Dean, you've gone and selected some more Bob Marley tracks. What was the inspiration behind the album overall?
4: Well, I guess no special inspiration. I mean, nothing different from the first.
3: You've been a Bob Marley fan a long time.
4: All my life.
3: Okay. Let's talk about some of the songs that appear on this album. Tell me about Zimbabwe.
4: Well, I guess we're talking about Africa, isn't it?
3: True.
4: Yeah, well, Yafat is just a Mequidos Lika dancehall version of this tune, because it's a vibe, it's an African thing, you know? So we just lick it.
3: Talking Blues.
4: Yeah, one of my favorite. You know, I actually recorded that song a couple of years ago. I was in a band called Son of Bradshaw 7, and we did, you know, a couple of, top reggae songs. That was what year? 1973, 74, around here. Yeah, I actually sang that song a couple of years ago.
3: You sang it the first time too?
4: Mm-hmm.
3: Yeah.
4: Yeah.
3: All right. This is a wicked bad version of Bad Card. I mean, you did a very different interpretation on that.
4: Yeah. We have to give credit to Bowie, keyboard player Sam McLachlan. Bowie really turned on the African vibes on this, and we call in John Williams, you know, and say, well, you know, take it a step up, you know, give it some violin, some live violin, and, you know.
3: Yeah, it's one of the most unique songs I heard out of Jamaica in a long time.
4: Well, we just come up with something different.
3: Yeah.
4: So, you know, Fatis love it too, you know. Yeah, man, love it too bad.
3: So it's much more interesting to you to get a different interpretation than just the straight ahead style.
4: Yeah. And
3: because you really came up with
4: time,
3: it on this.
4: Yeah, we spent time. I really try to make this sound different, you know.
3: And the mix.
4: Yeah.
3: What happened in the mix?
4: The fox just mash it. Yeah, man, the fox just wipe it out.
3: Yeah. How about Rock My Boat?
4: Just smooth, you know. It's a wicked love song, so.
3: Kind of easy.
4: We made it even a little more wavy, you know.
3: Time Will Tell, another Bob Marley.
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4: We made it a little dancey, more than a chant, you know? But classic.
3: I see you're working with Axeman.
4: Yeah.
3: 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Who is that?
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